0: his biggest threat. And you know what else? We'd even win the game of death without breaking a sweat. I wish I would.
1: Where did this song come from?
2: I don't know.
1: Because wasn't Bruce Lee important to you growing up? Didn't you say something like,
2: "Oh yeah,
1: Bruce Lee and David Suzuki were the two role models you had when you were a kid"?
2: Yeah, those were my options: a kung fu fighter and an environmental scientist. That's it.

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1: Hey there, I'm Jeff Douglas, host of Main Street here on CBC Radio 1. Each and every weekday, this crew is going to bring you the stories that affect you. We cover everything from politics and the economy to the arts and science. We'll also have you covered with the latest weather and traffic and have some great music and conversations with people from across the province and beyond. So whether you're at work, on the go, at home, or all three, join me and the rest of the Main Street team between 3 and 6 p.m. on CBC Radio 1.
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2: With relations with the United States in the icebox, Canada is looking for new economic dance partners. Former U.S. Ambassador to Canada Bruce Hayman and former Quebec Premier Jean Charest on how Canada can build relationships, coming up on The Current Review.
3: From CBC News, the world this hour, I'm Neil Herland. The federal government has announced a big break for companies that want to do business in Canada. It's meant to be an incentive to attract more investors. The Prime Minister calls it the most competitive tax deal in the world. Nisha Patel has more.
4: We are making it cheaper to invest.
5: The Prime Minister proposing a major tax change, a productivity mega deduction that will let companies write off 100% of the cost of new investment right away.
4: Two-thirds of all assets will now qualify.
5: The federal government says it means Canada's marginal effective tax rate on new business investment will fall from 13% down to 6.4%. That basically means the tax burden on business will be the lowest in the G7. It requires a legislative change and is expected to cost $36 billion over the next 5 years. Mark Carney made the announcement at the Global Investment Summit in Toronto, where Canadian CEOs are pitching big projects across energy, mining, and technology. While firm deals on pitch book projects may still be months away, Ottawa says $500 billion in investment has been committed so far, about halfway to its goal. Nisha Patel, CBC News, Toronto.
3: Former Prime Minister Stephen Harper made the closing remarks at the Canada Investment Summit in Toronto. He says Canada needs to become internally competitive, externally connected, and truly sovereign. Harper also expressed support for the government's decision to walk away from trade talks with the U.S.
6: This had to be a very difficult decision, but I do believe that our government had no choice but to take this path. It is clear that the current U.S. administration views our level of economic integration as incompatible with our separate sovereignty.
3: Harper says Canada's greatest resource is an attitude of respect and partnership. An AI summit in Washington is urging the U.S. Congress to better regulate the industry. The so-called pro-human assembly brings together lawmakers and other speakers who warn that AI could threaten everything from jobs to privacy.

0: And we have to decide, I mean, each of us, how we do that. So my hope is to influence individuals as we go forward with great images, with great stories. And now I have that voice a little louder than I did before. And I'm excited about that. I'm excited to represent nature and wildlife throughout this province in Canada.
1: And encourage people to get out into that nature, right? As you said, you develop that relationship by being in those spaces.

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1: No, it's about jobs.
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3: Don't give up on your dreams.
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0: Thank you for being with us.
1: A warm reception this morning for Prime Minister Mark Carney at the European Parliament in Strasbourg, France. Carney was in the audience for a State of the European Union address by the EU President. Tomorrow, Carney will be at the podium, giving a speech

0: system could be challenged with violence from below. And, you know, that essentially because of the threat and reality of revolution, the institution of slavery was simply no longer profitable in the way that it once was. I wonder what you make of these two arguments about the eventual abolition of slavery and which of the two you think comes closer to the truth.
1: You know, when you really get down on the ground, the reaction to the Haitian Revolution and Haitian independence is an immediate strategy of containment. And that strategy of containment persists for decades. The Haitians declare slavery and the slave trade a crime against humanity in 1807. They had formally abolished it in their constitution in 1805, becoming the first country to permanently do so ever. And yet, if you sort of look into, you know, how the country of or Great Britain, let's say, talks about the end of slavery and the United States talks about the end of slavery, you would think that it was spearheaded by humanitarian impulses. But actually, again, if you get down on the ground, you see that each of these nations is dealing with slave revolts and rebellions that are directly linked to what was happening in Saint-Domingue and then to Haitian independence. And a wave begins to move across the Americas, most immediately in South America after the Haitian Revolution with Simon Bolivar and his Gran Colombia, and continuing to move forward until it's actually starting to become a contradiction that can no longer be ignored. That you can say there's liberty and equality for all in the United States, for example, except not for these people. And Haitians were great rhetoricians, and they were great at using their own press, but also at getting their publications translated and published in the U.S. and the and presses in the Great Britain, where they did find abolitionist friends. And so they were able actually to expose those contradictions on a grand stage. And so even though that's not how history books today are usually written about this moment, again, if you get down on the ground, you could see that Haiti was just not this passive observer. Oh, we got our freedom and then, you know, we decided our hands were clean and we didn't need to do anything else. That they were deeply involved with anti-slavery and abolitionist societies. They provided weapons, ammunition, money, and support to Simon Bolivar in his war against Spain for independence and, you know, urging him to end slavery and trying to withhold support until he promised to do so. That they were active in the fight against slavery. And the fact that it took so long is because there was stubborn obstinance on the part of Southerners in the United States and stubborn obstinance on the part of planters in the British Caribbean in the case of Great Britain.
0: That was part of my conversation with Marlene Dout, author of several books on Haitian history and professor of French and African diaspora studies at Yale University. If you want to listen to the full episode, you can find Front Burner wherever you get your podcasts or on YouTube. I'm Matthew Amon. Thank you so much for listening.
2: Good morning. I'm Preston Mulligan, in for Portia Clark. Welcome to Information Morning. It's Wednesday, September the 16th, and this morning we're starting the show in Windsor, where it's one of the busiest times of the year for that community, with the Hants County Exhibition and a bunch of festivals happening, including a new festival that'll feature the return of the Giant Pumpkin Regatta. So that's coming up on Community Contact. And then the Halifax Wanderers presented a proposal yesterday to build a stadium in downtown Halifax, as well as a training site in Dartmouth. It would mean the team would put up $100 million and would get a 99-year lease for the land, which is part of the Halifax Common, where the Wanderers play right now. So in our middle hour, the Wanderers president, Derek Martin, will be here in the studio to give us the sales pitch. So that's coming up. Matt Brand is here too, watching traffic and weather. Hello, Matt.
3: Hey, Preston. The stadium debate is back.
2: Stadium debate, yeah.
3: We'll see what comes of that.
2: This one seems a little different.
3: Definitely. Not, as far as I understand, not asking for any kind of public funds.
2: Yeah.
3: I think that's going to be the big difference here.
2: The mayor says he's optimistic about it, but needs to see the details.
3: Yes.
2: So I guess we don't know what the fine details are, but yeah, this is an interesting one.
3: And then also, I'm sure we'll carve up the issue of, you know, public space, green space. So we'll see when it comes to that. And excited to hear that interview. Also excited about the return of the Giant Pumpkin Races.
2: That's right. I think Katie said it's been 7 years since the last one.
3: 7 years too long.

0: in my estimate. How many pumpkin spice lattes do you think you could squeeze out of one of those giant pumpkins?
1: I don't know. It depends on how strong you make them. Like if you're a really strong latte.
0: One really amazing pumpkin spice latte.
1: A couple of big giant pumpkins. Mm-hmm. Yeah, we'd get a lot of pumpkin spice.
0: I found myself on the radio like really disparaging pumpkin spice yesterday. Mm-hmm. People can enjoy whatever they want, but there's other flavors out there, you know. Whatever happened to humble cinnamon?
1: Yeah.
0: Any other flavors that might, like fall kind of flavors that we could maybe add to pumpkin spice?
1: Is gingerbread a fall flavor?
0: I think so. Gingerbread. Yeah. Love that. Yeah. I'm also thinking we can maybe invent new spices. Mm-hmm. Molasses, Halloween candy spice, anybody?
1: Take that. How about black licorice cigar latte?
0: If you're willing to meet me, my pumpkin or my molasses Halloween candy, I can, mm-hmm. I can meet you on that for sure.
1: Okay,
0: I'd like black. I like black licorice. You know, aside from treats this morning, somehow we got from pumpkins to treats, but we should talk about the weather as well. Another hot day, but a little cool to start. Most of the mainland in the single digits, but Tina's forecast calling for another beautiful late summer day. It is going to be mainly sunny today. Some fog patches this morning. They're going to dissipate. And southwesterly winds are going to be 20 gusting to 40 with a high of 22 degrees for today. Right now, 16 degrees on Sewell Island is our warm spot. Just 5 degrees in Malay Falls is our cold spot. And it's 10 and clear at the Halifax Stanfield International Airport. And Tina will have more on the weather after the 6:30 news.
1: Thank you, Matt. Let's go to the news from Gareth Hampshire is there with headlines. Good morning, Gareth.
2: Hi, Preston. Coming up in the news at 6:30, the minister responsible for regulating funeral homes says her department continues to work with the new owners of a Coldbrook crematorium. The former Serenity home recently changed hands, and we reported yesterday the new owners discovered a significant number of human ashes in storage. The department is planning to implement new rules for funeral homes about unclaimed remains. And there's only about a month left in the season for the ferry that sails between Nova Scotia and Maine. But there's no contract for the service next year. Public Works Minister Fred Tilley says talks with Bay Ferries continue, and that includes for the vessel, which is contracted from the U.S. Navy. Meanwhile, tourism and municipal officials have been calling on the government to sign a long-term agreement for the service that runs between Yarmouth and Bar Harbor. I'll be back with all the details on these and other stories at 6:30.
1: Sounds good, Gareth. Thank you. Also on the show this morning, tech columnist Manjula Silvaraja takes a closer look at Meta's massive $18 billion U.S. dollar class action settlement and what it means for the social media giant. And members of the RCMP are no longer required to wear a name tag. They now have the option to wear their badge number instead if they want. So we're going to speak with a criminal defense lawyer about that. National News is next.
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7: This is World Report. Good morning, I'm Martina Fitzgerald. We begin in Strasbourg, France.
8: Nice to see you. How are you, Mark?
9: Good morning.
7: Prime Minister Mark Carney is greeted by the presidents of the European Parliament and the European Commission. He's attending today's State of the European Union address. Tomorrow, Carney will pitch Canada as a top partner for future EU business, delivering his own speech to the European Parliament. During her state address today, Commission President Ursula von der Leyen announced plans for a new relationship with Canada, even addressing the Prime Minister directly.
10: Dear Mark, I said we must urgently reimagine our partnerships. So I would like to work with you on opening the door for Canada to being the first associate member of the European Union.
7: Von der Leyen says the EU wants to bring its relationship with Canada to the highest level possible. Mark Carney is fresh off the first ever Canada Investment Summit. His visit to Europe is seen as another effort to diversify Canada's trade relations amidst the tariff volatility with the US. One of the projects shopped around at this week's investment summit was a proposed tungsten mine in New Brunswick. The company pitching it recently completed a new feasibility study that says the project is viable.

0: We cannot stay.
1: Gerlene Joseph is the executive director of the San Diego-based nonprofit Haitian Bridge Alliance.
0: Many of the people who have tried to flee the U.S. into Canada have been pushed back into the U.S.
1: Joseph is urging Canada to open more humanitarian pathways for Haitians trying to escape the U.S. and possible deportation to a country where gang violence and kidnappings have become commonplace. Idil Moussa, CBC News, Springfield, Ohio.
2: Yemen's Houthis claim to have shot down a Saudi fighter jet northeast of the capital, Sana'a. Saudi Arabia has been supporting Yemeni government forces engaged in renewed battles with Iran-backed Houthis. Over the last 2 weeks, the group has been tightening its grip over shipping in the Red Sea. It's an important waterway for Saudi oil. If confirmed, the downing of the F-15 would be a sign the Houthis are taking their offensive to new levels. The CBC's Crystal Gamansing reports.
3: The Houthis are now able to attack in a much more sophisticated way.
4: Elizabeth Kendall is an expert on Yemen at Girton College, Cambridge. The rebels, she says, have been benefiting from training, money and knowledge from Iran, but have their own goals.
3: Money, leverage, the control of shipping, therefore influence, and also ultimately about political recognition.
4: Saudi Arabia has been the Houthis' major opponents, backing Yemen's internationally recognized government forces locked in intense battles with the Houthis. The group claimed this morning it shot down a Saudi F-15 fighter jet with locally made air-to-surface missiles, a show of the group's growing capabilities. The Houthis, however, deny reports of launching a drone attack yesterday on Islam's holiest city, Mecca. The Royal Saudi Air Defense Forces say on Tuesday it intercepted and destroyed a hostile drone launch from Yemen before it entered Mecca's prohibited airspace. The Organization of Islamic Cooperation, made up of 57 member states, named the Houthis in its condemnation of the, quote, heinous attack. Mecca is sacred to Muslims around the world, the focal point of the annual Hajj pilgrimage. Saudi officials warned the Houthis not to cross that red line. Crystal Gamansing, CBC News, Jerusalem.
2: And that is the latest national and international news from World Report. 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I'm Martina Fitzgerald. This is CBC News.
5: Welcome to Information Morning. I'm Preston Mulligan, in for Portia Clark. Good morning. It's Wednesday, September the 16th. In this hour of the show, on Community Contact, from mini horses to giant pumpkins and, of course, huge crowds, we'll find out why Windsor is the place to be this time of year.
6: They are going to be doing pumpkin paddling.
5: And some are calling a recent $18 billion U.S. settlement in a lawsuit against Meta a big tobacco moment for social media. The CBC's Manjula Selvaraja looks at whether that's true. And Prime Minister Mark Carney is looking for what he calls a unique alliance with Europe. And we'll hear more about what that could look like.

0: And Matt Brandis here with the traffic and weather. Good morning, Matt.
1: Good morning, Preston. You know, I feel like we're forming a unique alliance with the summer this week. Another beautiful day ahead for mid to late September. Just a little bit cool to start our day looking at Tina's forecast. And it is going to be mainly sunny today. I've got some fog patches out there this morning, but they'll dissipate later this morning. And southwesterly winds are going to be about 20, gusting to 40 kilometers per hour with a high of 22, but a little cooler along the coast. Tonight, partly cloudy with a low of 12, and tomorrow, Preston, the cloud will start to roll in, or more cloud than we've been used to lately. Tina will tell us all about it after the 6:30 news. Right now, though, 6 degrees in New Salem, 7 degrees in New Glasgow, and 11 degrees on the New Bridge. As for traffic, just a heads up for folks in Upper Big Tracadie, that road work happening on Trunk 16 is going to continue until the end of September, end of this month. That means the alternating lane closures will continue on Trunk 16, and so will the delays there in Upper Big Tracadie. So again, expect delays on Trunk 16 and Upper Big Tracadie a little later this morning. And of course, if you see any delays anywhere right now that we should be talking

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1: Thank you, Matt. Gareth Hampshire is in the newsroom with local headlines. Hello, Gareth.
2: Hi, Preston. Coming up, we're looking at a new report by the province's Auditor General. This is on patients who get medical care outside the province. But Kim O'Dare says the system is bogged down with poor communication delays and a loophole that can block them from getting approved for treatments. O'Dare is making 8 recommendations, and Carolyn Ray has a full report on the way. And we'll have the latest pitch by the Halifax Wanderers Soccer Club. The team's offering to pay for a permanent stadium downtown after nearly a decade playing in a temporary venue. It is proposing a $100 million plan for a sports and entertainment stadium on the city-owned Wanderers grounds, and made this pitch to Regional Council. This would include a year-round turf field, permanent stage for concerts, and a parking garage. And Council asked for a staff report analyzing this proposal. And we'll have all the details in our next newscast at 6:30.
1: All right, thank you, Gareth. 13 minutes after 6 o'clock. Well, Windsor is in full-fledged festival mode. This past weekend, it saw a huge turnout at the Garlic Festival. The Hants County Exhibition is coming up, and years after making giant pumpkin racing a thing, there's a brand new pumpkin jamboree. Our Windsor community contact, Michelle Jodry, is on the line to tell us more. Good morning, Michelle.
3: Good morning.
1: So this jamboree is pretty exciting news for people who were kind of disappointed when the pumpkin regatta left Windsor. How does this Hants Harvest and Pumpkin Jamboree come to be? What are its origins?
3: Yeah, so the original pumpkin regatta started back in 1999. Of course, West Hants is home of Howard Dell, 4-time world champion pumpkin grower. And so lots of family members and community members hold on to those great memories and agricultural in a whole. And so some community members got together, joined a committee, and they're reviving it as the Hants Harvest Pumpkin Jamboree.
1: That's cool. What about the regatta? Will it ever return?
3: Yeah, so they are going to be doing pumpkin paddling on October the 4th. Oh. So the event will begin with a parade. There will be vendors and activities for all ages. And then, of course, you're going to see the pumpkins out paddling. So you can still enter if you happen to be growing a giant pumpkin at the moment. There's still time. You can find their information, of course, online and on Facebook. And so that's October the 4th.
1: What other events will be happening?
3: So we just finished up with the Garlic Fest, and then we're moving into our Hants County Exhibition, so the oldest agricultural fair in Nova Scotia, and that runs over the next 2 weekends, and then we move into, of course, the Harvest Pumpkin Jamboree.
1: Wow. The exhibition up there is awesome. I love that exhibition. It's a great little road trip out of Halifax. What else will be going on in the arena?
3: So a few of my favorite highlights, of course, there's the Midway and the food trucks, which everybody loves to come and get a candy apple and go on a ride. But on top of that, you'll be able to see vegetables and baked goods and art showcased. 4-H has a huge presence at this exhibition. Yeah. Pony club, truck and tractor pull, barrel racing, ox pulls, tug of war, smash up derbies, petting zoo, and one of my favorite events, the beef show. Agriculture is huge in the valley, and if you want to learn about where your food comes from and how farmers live, you can come and meet all the amazing farmers from far and wide, and they showcase all their year-long work.
1: There's lots of great food up there, and there's the Midway too, right? Is that still happening?
3: Yeah. So the Midway is there, and then there's several food trucks. Some local businesses participate as well. Then there's the Homestyle Cooking in the O'Brien Building. There's the canteen if you just want to have some fries and watch the tug of war. There's really something for everybody, and something live music. So there's Hants County Idol this Friday, and then the headliners for the first weekend is Tied in Timber, which is classic rock, and then for the second weekend it's Jason Price in country music.
1: Okay. Hants County Idol, is that a new event?
3: Yeah. So that's people have been signing up. It's the contestants are 19 and over, But the event begins at 6 p.m. on Friday, September 18th.

0: that's hosted by Brandon Walker in the festival tent. And so that's going to be something great to come out and see some local talent.
1: That's cool. And it's happening over two weekends. Did it always happen over two weekends, or has it just grown to be so big they needed the time?
0: So for as long as I've lived there, which is 24 years, it's been two weekends. I can't say for sure what happened over the last 200 and plus years, but yeah.
1: No, I wouldn't. No, that's going back pretty far. You know what? Our New Ross community contact was at the Windsor Garlic Festival this past weekend, and he said that he and his wife sold about 120 pounds of garlic in about an hour and a half, and then he was posting about it on social media, saying it was one of the busiest events he'd ever attended. So it sounds like it was a big success.
0: Yeah, I did get to see, that's Dave. The contact is Dave Meister out of New Ross. Dave and Christina sold a lot of garlic, yes. And I think everybody did. I heard some great news from everybody who attended, and I saw some pictures and videos, and it looked very well attended. All the local businesses were happy to have everybody around. And yeah, it looked like a great time. I was sad to miss it this year.
1: Yeah, that sounded like it would have been fun. Yesterday on the show, we were talking to Arthur Godreau. He's the guy behind the Halifax Retails website, and he does a lot of posting on social media about things that are happening around Halifax and new restaurants, et cetera. And he said that Windsor is really kind of up and coming. There's lots of young and hip people there with cool restaurants and bakeries, that it's kind of having a moment right now. Would you agree with that?
0: Yeah. So interesting enough, Windsor was one of the bigger towns back when Nova Scotia was a baby, but it's had its seasons. It's had its waves. The train used to come through the downtown. So rail brought everybody for shopping throughout the whole valley. And then it kind of, there was a fire, the train moved out. So it kind of had some lulls, ebb and flows, I guess, like a lot of small towns do. But right now, it's definitely alive and bustling. It's so convenient to be so close to the city, but be able to pop out and visit, you know, small independent businesses, restaurants and services. You can, lots of parking, easy to walk around. It's one of my favorite things about it.
1: Yeah, especially this time of year. This is the time of year, I think, to head to Windsor and take a look around, take a walk, have a pumpkin spice latte, celebrate pumpkin heritage.
0: Yeah.
1: Michelle, thanks for talking to us.
0: Thank you.
1: Michelle Jodry is our community contact for Windsor. Tomorrow we'll hear the news from Kentville. And by the way, the Pumpkin Regatta in Shelburne is also still happening, in case you're wondering. That'll take place on Thanksgiving weekend. 20 minutes after 6 o'clock, Matt Brand.
2: I really like those pumpkin spice lattes. You know, it must be a real challenge paddling those giant pumpkins. Folks must feel pretty hollowed out by the end of the race.
1: They must, yeah.
2: Pretty nice day ahead. Tina's forecast calling for a mainly sunny day and a high of 21 degrees, and she'll tell us all about it after the 6:30 news.
1: Thank you, Matt. In the United States, a change is coming for teens and younger kids on their socials. Soon, young people on Meta products such as Instagram will see daily cutoffs and app blackouts at night. The modifications are part of the historic $18 billion U.S. dollar settlement between Meta and several U.S. states. But is this a big tobacco moment for social media? CBC's Manjula Selvaraja looks at that and what the situation means for Canadian teens and parents.
3: As we roll back into the school year, the conversation comes back again to kids and tech. This time, the impetus is the end of a lawsuit in the U.S. against Meta. The landmark settlement between the parties is drawing jeers and cheers.
4: It is really social media's big tobacco moment.
3: That's Jim Steyer, the founder of Common Sense Media, a California-based nonprofit that reviews and rates media for kids. He's speaking on social media about Meta's $18 billion U.S. dollar settlement with several state governments.
4: It's about time that we held the big social media platforms like Facebook accountable.
3: Here's some background on the settlement. In 2023, a coalition of states' attorneys general filed a lawsuit against Meta. The lawsuit alleged, among other things, that Meta designed and deployed features that made their products addictive for teens. In the settlement, there's no admission of wrongdoing, and the payment of the majority of the $18 billion is spread out over 10 years.
5: You know, I would say this is not the big tobacco moment.
3: Emily Laidlaw is Canada Research Chair in Cybersecurity.

0: Law and a professor at the University of Calgary's Faculty of Law. She served on an expert advisory group to the federal government on online safety. For context, the big tobacco settlement in 1998 was for $206 billion U.S. dollars. Adjusting for inflation, that's over $400 billion today, more than 22 times what Meta recently agreed to. The tobacco settlement also forced the big tobacco companies to provide access to their trove of internal documents. Meanwhile, with this settlement,
1: I don't think that this is going to prompt this major change that we're thinking in the social media industry.
0: As a part of the agreement, Meta will make changes to Instagram and Facebook for US-based users under 18. These include cutting off access to the apps at night, turning off notifications during the school day, and setting a 2-hour daily time limit. Most of these changes will stay in effect for 10 years.
1: The company is setting the terms of what it sees as a resolution, but it's not getting to the core of the problems with the business model or the algorithmic design that we think are really the sticky features that are causing some of the worst forms of addiction.
0: Jenny Perez is disappointed that these modifications won't be extended to Canada. Perez is the founder of Unplugged Canada, a nonprofit that advocates for delaying the introduction of smartphones and social media to kids.
2: If we recognize that these changes are needed, if they really care about the wellness of our children, they would do it beyond the U.S.
0: Even then, she says these changes for American teens are not enough.
2: Would we allow for our kids to spend 2 hours in a casino? Is that okay?
0: University of Calgary professor Emily Laidlaw says courts are not policymakers. They can only deal with the case in front of them. She says government legislation, though complex to craft, can achieve more. And that's where Unplugged advocate Jenny Perez looks to for hope in Canada. A bill tabled this summer in the House of Commons, Bill C-34, the Safe Social Media Act. It's wide in scope, covering chatbots and AI labels, even calling for the creation of a new regulator called the Digital Safety Commission. One of its main proposals is a social media ban for kids under 16, with exceptions for platforms the commission deems safe by design. But the bill has already drawn criticism that it may curtail freedom of expression and cut teens off from a place they go for connections. Here's Emily Laidlaw on the thorny task of age verification that may be needed to enact such a ban.
1: When is age assurance in some form appropriate? And how do we go about this to make sure it's done in the most privacy and cyber secure way possible that doesn't overreach?
0: Still, Bill C-34 has its fans, like Jenny Perez, who speaks about how parents like her feel.
2: Even regardless of how engaged we are, we don't stand a chance against these algorithms. Let's not delay this anymore.
0: The Meta settlement is a shakeup for social media in the United States, but not Canada. We'll now have to see what unfolds here with Bill C-34. For CBC Radio, I'm Manjula Selvaraja.
3: Thank you, Manjula. We are 26 minutes now after 6 o'clock. The Halifax Urban Folk Festival is coming up later this month with performances happening at a couple of downtown venues. Vancouver duo True Mountain Laurel have a show at the Carlton on September the 28th. Here they are.

0: That is True Mountain Laurel with East of Anything. They're performing along with Peter Dreams at the Halifax Urban Folk Festival later this month. 45 seconds away from news time, Matt.
1: Well, east of Halifax, we've got temps just under the 10-degree mark for the most part. A little warmer in the western half with temps near the double digits. And you know what? Nice warm glow on the horizon right now. Tina's forecast calling for a mainly sunny day. We've got some fog patches. They'll be dissipating this morning. And southwesterly winds are going to be 20, gusting to 40 with a high of 22 degrees for today. Maybe a little cooler along the coast. And right now, 9 degrees in Lynnwood, 7 degrees in Lawrencetown in the Valley, and 12 degrees in Lawrencetown in HRM. And as far as traffic, not seeing any issues out there at the moment. It's early, so traffic is light. If you see any problems, just give us a shout. 902-222-3802.
0: Thank you, Matt. This is Information Morning on CBC Radio 1. 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
2: Here is the CBC News for Nova Scotia. Good morning. I'm Gareth Hampshire. The minister responsible for regulating funeral homes in Nova Scotia says her department continues to work with the new owners of a Coldbrook crematorium. The former Serenity funeral home recently changed hands, and the new owners discovered a significant number of human ashes in storage. The new owners trying to send the ashes back to their families. Some families told CBC they were under the impression they had already buried the ashes of their loved ones years ago. Service Nova Scotia says this incident is a first for Atlantic Canada. The department also plans to implement new rules for funeral homes about unclaimed remains. Jill Balser is the minister in charge.
3: Oh, it was heart-wrenching. It was absolutely heart-wrenching. And of course, to hear the voices of families who were impacted, thinking perhaps that they've buried loved ones and that there's information now that's coming to light, it's bringing back some emotion that I can only imagine. You know, all of us have experienced a loss of a loved one in some capacity or another, and we have to act appropriately.
2: The province regulates funeral homes, while an arm's length board regulates funeral home directors. The board is not required to make its investigations public, although it has chosen to publish some decisions in recent years. Balser says she has confidence the board will act appropriately in this case. A new report by the province's Auditor General says patients seeking medical care out of the province face a system that is bogged down with poor communication, delays, and a loophole that can block them from getting approved. Kim Adair looked into the program at the request of the Premier following a judicial review that sided with two women after their claims were denied. Adair is now making 8 recommendations to help change the process. The CBC's Carolyn Ray reports.
4: Kim Adair worries that patients who have rare medical conditions don't just face medical challenges, but bureaucratic. The Auditor General looked at Nova Scotia's program that pays for their treatment out of province. She found a system that was difficult to understand.

0: Understand, patients who were rejected weren't always told exactly why their claims were denied, and there were issues with the appeal process.
1: It's the same individual that denied the application in the first place might also be the person making the judgment on the appeal. And that's not right.
0: Adair wants the province to fix a loophole that requires patients to have a recommendation from a specialist. She says it's impossible for some conditions because there are no specialists who work in the province. She knows of one patient facing this problem now.
1: I am concerned. I am hopeful that with the 8 recommendations that it won't happen in the future.
0: This review happened after Jennifer Brady's denials were overturned by a judicial review. Brady says the audit is validating, but she's not convinced the province will make all the changes that are needed.
2: It's a little bittersweet because we've been saying these things.
0: The AG says the health department has agreed to all the recommendations and has plans to implement them within the next 2 years. Carolyn Ray, CBC News, Halifax.
3: The Halifax Wanderers soccer team are offering to pay for a permanent stadium downtown after nearly a decade playing at a temporary venue. The club proposed a plan to Regional Council for a sports and entertainment stadium on the city-owned Wanderers grounds. It is currently home to Halifax's men's and women's professional soccer teams. They say building and operating the $100 million project would be privately funded and would include a year-round turf field, permanent stage for concerts, parking garage, and the plan also includes a new training facility in Dartmouth. Derek Martin is owner of the Wanderers.
4: We've asked for years about having government set up the stadium, do something for us to help it all work. That's not resulted in us getting any real further along, so we've now come up with a different way to look at this that allows money to come in privately to help fund the construction and operation of the things we think are important.
3: Council has asked for a staff report analyzing the proposal and its business case. That is expected before the end of the year. There is only about a month left in the season for the ferry that sails between Nova Scotia and Maine, but at this point, there is no contract for the service in 2027. Province's Public Works Minister says his government's working hard to get an agreement in place, but so far there's no deal. The current agreement with service operator Bay Ferries will wrap up soon, and Minister Fred Tilley says talks are ongoing.
5: We know how important it is. We know it's good for Nova Scotians. We're trying to get the best deal that we can for Nova Scotians. We're working with Bay Ferries. As soon as we know the next steps, I will be here happy to share those.
3: Tourism and municipal officials have called on the government to sign a long-term agreement for the service between Yarmouth and Bar Harbor. And that's our news to this hour.
6: Thank you, Gareth. Still to come on the show, Prime Minister Mark Carney is in Europe this week looking to build a unique alliance with the European Union. It's a process that's already started, and we'll hear what it could mean. Tina Simpkin is here now with a look at the forecast. Hello, Tina.
7: Hello. Beautiful day yesterday. Did you get out and enjoy some of that?
6: I absolutely did. Yeah, I was out for about an hour or so. Did you?
7: I did, of course. Yeah. You've got to take advantage of those kind of days where you get lots of sunshine, the humidity's down, very little wind, if any, and it was pretty perfect yesterday. And today, we've got some clouds in our skies, and the winds are going to start to pick up throughout the day out of the southwest, 20 gusting up to 40 kilometers per hour. So a little breezy for us today. Temperatures are starting off pretty cool, especially across northern Nova Scotia through the Annapolis Valley and along areas of the coast in the single digits. 5 degrees right now in Amherst, Truro. We have 6 in Caledonia. Greenwood coming in at 7. MLA Falls coming in at 5. At the airport, it's 9. But in the downtown area, we're seeing temperatures, say, from Halifax to Dartmouth to Bedford, around 10 to 11 degrees and 9 in Yarmouth. So it's a little chilly away from the coast and over higher terrain, to say the least. As we go through the day, though, there will be sunshine. Lots of sunshine to begin the day. The clouds will be back and on the increase this afternoon, and there could be some fog patches in areas. And especially with that southwesterly wind, it doesn't tend to let the fog dissipate. It keeps on pushing that marine layer on the coastline. So those along the south shore, there could be some pockets of fog today that develop. And don't want to leave. It just want to stay in those little coastal communities. But inland, we should see lots of sunshine, a mix of sun and clouds by this afternoon, and temperatures climbing into the lower 20s, around 22 degrees. And again, it will be breezy from the southwest, 20 gusting up to 40 kilometers per hour. And because the wind is hitting directly on the shoreline, temperatures will be a little bit cooler, around 17 degrees. Now tonight, partly cloudy, not as cool tomorrow morning, around 12 degrees.

0: degrees, courtesy of that southwest wind, as well as additional clouds in the skies overnight tonight. And there could be some more fog patches developing. Tomorrow, there is a system coming in from the west. So morning fog, mix of sun and clouds, and then increasing clouds starting in the morning in the west. And then those clouds will continue to spread eastward throughout the day. Temperature should still climb to around 22 degrees. The winds won't be as breezy tomorrow, around 20 kilometers per hour. They will pick up tomorrow night and into Friday. And it does look like overnight Thursday night into Friday, there will be periods of rain. And it does look like anywhere from 10 to perhaps up to 20 millimeters of rain. But that's over a 24-hour period. So this is a rain that we can handle, not like a downpour. And this happens in about an hour or two with that 10 to 20 millimeters. It happens in about a 12 to 24-hour period. So that's manageable, that's for sure. But it does come in Thursday night into Friday, so I want to give you a heads up that that could be happening.
1: All right. Rain on the way, end of the week. Not too bad, though. Otherwise?
0: Otherwise, enjoy these sunny days and low humidity.
1: Today looks great. All right. Thank you, Tina.
0: You're welcome.
1: That is Tina Simkin, 22 minutes away from 7 o'clock. Hello, Matt.
2: Hey, Preston. Some bad news for my dogs this morning. The Mainland Common Off-Leash Dog Park is going to be closed on Thursday and Friday this week. They're doing landscape work there, maybe a classic case of too many dogs barking up the wrong tree. And that closure of the Mainland Common Off-Leash Dog Park is a 24-hour day closure, about 2 weeks if you're a dog. Now, more traffic news, and this is a really important roadwork announcement if you take the McKay Bridge. The ramp from the McKay Bridge to Roby Street via Massachusetts Avenue is going to be closed overnight tonight and tomorrow night. That closure starts at 7:30, continues until 5:30 the next morning. So again, the ramp from the McKay Bridge to Roby Street via Massachusetts Avenue is going to be closed overnight tonight and tomorrow night. You can't access that ramp from Barrington Street either, and starting next week, that closure, that ramp from Roby Street or off the McKay to Roby Street, is going to be closed for about a month starting on Monday. So that's going to cause huge backups, I presume, starting on Monday. We'll tell you more about that as those closures get closer. As for traffic right now, though, I actually am seeing, looks like a collision on Bedford Highway right near Bayview. Expect delays there. And if you have any more information on that or anything in traffic, give us a shout. 902-222-3802.
1: All right, thank you, Matt. Well, Prime Minister Mark Carney will be addressing the European Parliament in Strasbourg, France, tomorrow. That's Thursday. And as we've reported, he's looking for closer strategic alliance with the European Union. But what could that mean? It's still a little unclear. Maria Popova is a professor in the Department of Political Science at McGill University. Good morning.
3: Good morning.
1: How has Prime Minister Carney described this new relationship he'd like to see between Canada and the EU?
3: The Prime Minister has emphasized the positive aspect of this strategic pivot that Canada is doing towards deepening ties with the EU. He has emphasized that Canada and the EU share values, commitment to democracy, to the rule of law, to the international rules-based order. He has emphasized that we share priorities to safeguard these values in what is today a challenging geopolitical situation. And he has emphasized that we can really, both Canada and the EU, draw economic benefit from this closer relationship because we have complementary strengths. So he has emphasized why it makes sense to strengthen this relationship. The part that he leaves unsaid, but is really kind of the context for all of this, is that one of the main impetus, really, for this closer relationship comes from the fact that our common ally for both Canada and Europe, which has been traditionally the U.S., is less than reliable and less than friendly these days to both of us. And this is really what's bringing Canada and the EU closer together.
1: Right. What do you think are those natural qualities or cultural things that complement each other when it comes to Canada and Europe?
3: Well, we're both strongly committed to liberal democracy and are very worried by what we're seeing as the erosion of democracy in the U.S. We're also committed together to making sure that the

0: that the world is not welcome for dictators who wage aggression, like Russia, for example, is doing in Europe right now. So we have these common values and common priorities. And what we have is also strong economies, both in Canada and in Europe, with complementary strengths. Canada has the energy and the critical minerals that Europe Europe doesn't have and is looking for. And Europe has a big developed market that Canada can diversify to in order to reduce its reliance to the on the U.S. while the U.S. is unreliable like this.
1: I mean, other than the fact that Canada and Europe are separated by an ocean, why is a full membership in the EU not in the cards for Canada?
0: Yeah, so the main hurdle you already alluded to is that the EU treaties, in fact, stipulate that any country that seeks to be a member needs to be a European country, which Canada geographically is not. Now, because the EU is very motivated to strengthen this relationship, they might remove this hurdle. That's theoretically possible. But I think the bigger hurdle here is that we in Canada simply haven't had the serious discussion that would be necessary in order to move ahead with an actual bid for membership. We haven't discussed what that means. EU membership or achieving it is a very long and drawn out process. It doesn't happen overnight with just intentions. It actually involves the candidate country adopting the entirety of EU legislation, rules and regulations, and making them part of their domestic legislation, rules right. and regulations. So in order for Canada to consider something like that, we have to actually talk about it, and we haven't. So membership is not on the table right now. Doesn't mean it can be in the future, but we would need a serious discussion about it before we start even putting it on the table.
1: Why is the EU so interested in Canada right now? Is there something about our economy, critical minerals resources, or is it something about Mark Carney himself and the way he's able to pretty eloquently describe the world and the challenges when he's on a stage?
0: I mean, Mark Carney is definitely very effective, but I think the main reason is that the EU is looking for a partner here, to a like-minded partner like Canada, with the energy resources and the critical minerals resources which Europe needs, to forge this geopolitical alliance, because the world is a dangerous place right now. When you have a strong ally like the United States suddenly seeming to pivot towards hostility, you need to really keep your friends closer in order to figure out how to navigate this in the future. And I think this is the main reason the EU is so interested in this. It's Canada's reliability and like-mindedness that's really important.
1: What do you think Carney will say when he takes the stage in Strasbourg on Thursday?
0: Well, I'm sure it's going to be a stirring speech. He's very effective, and it will emphasize our shared commitment to democracy and to the rule of law. And so there's no doubt that this will be well received. What I'm looking to hear is also some more details on concrete policies that are being discussed. Right now, we know that that there are things in the works, but we want to hear more about the directions in which this cooperation is going to go.
1: Very good. Thanks so much for your thoughts on this.
0: Thank you.
1: Maria Popova is a professor in the Department of Political Science at McGill University, 13 minutes away from 7 o'clock.
2: Another beautiful morning out there. We've had a stretch though.

0: They're going to continue today, though. I'm sure Tina will tell us it's going to be a little cloudier tomorrow, so make sure you get out and enjoy today. It is going to be mainly sunny. Got some fog patches that will dissipate this morning. And southwesterly winds, 20, gusting 40 with a high of 22 degrees for today, maybe closer to 17 along parts of the coast. Right now, though, we've got 8 degrees in Guysboro, 7 degrees in New Germany, and 11 degrees on the peninsula. And Tina will have more on the weather later in the show. As for traffic, it looks like we actually have a couple collisions on the board in HRM right now. One is on the Bedford Highway. The traffic map is showing a collision on the Bedford Highway inbound right before Bayview. And even though it's early, we are starting to see some backups there. The other collision is on Highway 118 northbound on your way to Waverly. So that's just before exit 14. We are starting to see slight downs forming there as well. So maybe if you know what's happening at either of those incidents, or if you see any other problems out there this morning, you can always send us a text or voicemail to our traffic line. 902-222-3802.
1: Thanks, Matt. Well, former Cape Breton Eagle, Screaming Eagle, Marc-André Fleury is being celebrated in Quebec today. He'll be inducted into the QMJHL Hall of Fame this evening, and Fleury will become the first Eagle ever to get the nod. He spent 4 years with Cape Breton during the early 2000s and made more saves than any other goalie in the team's history. He spoke with the CBC's Ethan Hunt about the honor.
2: I was in all surprise. That's not something I did expect, and also very honored, surprised at the same time, and then thankful, you know, that many people get this honor. So, yeah, that's pretty cool.
3: So now take me back to 2000. Like you said, 15-year-old kid drafted by Cape Breton. What was your kind of reaction when you heard your name called there?
2: Yeah, I was just happy, you know, that the team was willing to give me a chance, you know, pick me. To be honest, I didn't know where Cape Breton was. I didn't know English very well either. I still got my French accent, but at least I understand now. And then once I found out how far it was, right, that was maybe one of the little scary things about it. You know, just moving away for the season when I was 15. And, you know, my families were all pretty close. And if it was aunts and uncles and cousins and my friends from school, right, so I thought that wasn't going to be the tough part. And it was, but you know, I had a dream, and I'm so happy that I landed in Cape Breton and got to learn about life, about hockey over there. You know, and definitely Cape Breton definitely helped me get where I am today.
3: So, what was it like being able to play here in Cape Breton? You've played in a lot of hockey barns across the world at this point. Like, what was Cape Breton like?
2: It was fun because for me, it was like the first time I would play in such a big building with so many people night after night. You know, they always have good crowds, and you take pride in this, right? And take pride in try to play well, perform good, try your best, you know, try to make the island proud of their team, right? And keep them coming to the game.
1: That's Marc-André Fleury. He's being inducted into the QMJHL Hall of Fame tonight. He'll be joined at the ceremony by his former Billet family, the Hawkins, from Sydney River. Now, Fleury spent 4 years with them, starting when he was 15 years old, and they've stayed in touch. Ethan Hunt spoke with Bob and Angela Hawkins.
4: He's always wanted to be just a team person, more so than his own personal, you know, credit and stuff. I know he'll be excited for sure. And to think when he was with us that this is where he ended up is surely amazing.
5: Were you guys able to keep in touch throughout his kind of NHL career?
6: Yes, most definitely. We have kept in touch from the day he left our house. I would always text him before and after every game. It was rare that I would miss one to just wish him, you know, good luck with his game and to have fun. And then after the games, I would always text him. And even if he lost, you know, still would text him and say, keep your chin up. And, you know, the next game is a new one and you're going to do well. And we just have kept in touch with him, as well as our kids have kept in touch with him as well. And we've really enjoyed being along for the ride in his NHL hockey career.
1: That's Bob and Angela Hawkins. They live in Sydney River, and they were speaking with the

0: CBC's Ethan Hunt. We are 7 minutes away from 7 o'clock. Phil DeMont is here with today's business news. Good morning, Phil.
1: Morning, Preston.
0: How you doing?
1: Good.
0: Excellent. The U.S. Federal Reserve comes out with its interest rate decision this afternoon. This feels like a big one, though. What are we expecting?
1: Two things. A quarter of a percentage point increase and angry words from Donald Trump.
0: Mm-hmm.
1: The last time the central bank moved its interest rate was last December when it cut rates. This time, economists expect it to reverse course and raise the Fed fund rates. The U.S.-Iran conflict spiked oil prices and overall inflation, but the American August data showing little progress in reducing the U.S. consumer price index, so you raise borrowing costs as one way to reduce inflation's trajectory. It'd be the first move for the new Fed chair, Kevin Warsh, but it would likely draw fierce griping from Trump. What doesn't these days? But the U.S. president's already called for a rate cut. He used strong American job numbers for August as a rationale, but Preston, in economic terms, that's a reason to raise, not lower interest rates. Then he made a really odd threat. He said if there isn't a rate cut, he would order the U.S. to stop trading with those countries with which it has a trade deficit. It's strange because the U.S. Fed doesn't really have anything to do with trade policy.
0: Mm.
1: But also one reason, I looked this up, one reason the U.S. runs a trade shortfall with countries is because American companies import large amounts of productivity-enhancing equipment, $666 billion last year, mainly from 5 countries, including Canada. And the U.S. has trade deficits with all 5. So all Trump's threat to cut trade would do hurt economic growth in the U.S.
0: All right, here's something old that Heinz is trying to make new again. Cream cheese? What's going on there?
1: Yeah, it's actually around Kraft Heinz' attempt to split in two. The food giant talked about the plan late last year, but a few quarters of crummy sales for its big brands like Maxwell House Coffee and Kraft put the plans to split on ice. Brings us to Philadelphia Cream Cheese, 154-year-old brand, holds 63%, not surprisingly, of the cream cheese market in the U.S. But innovation too often consists of introducing for cream cheese grandma flavors like garden vegetable. Who eats that? But with the corporate divorce on hold, Kraft decided to spend $700 million to rev up these venerable but tired brands. Philadelphia cream cheese has been pokey for a few years, so this year Kraft decided to up its spending on Philadelphia by more than 60%. New flavors are the key, like Mike's Hot Honey Cream Cheese.
0: Ooh, nice.
1: I know, using a spice sweetener from Mike from Brooklyn. The goal might be to attract new shoppers, but that's not the way the sector's going. Last year, overall U.S. cream cheese sales were up 8%, but per unit sales were flat. Tells me the sector's relying heavily upon price increases for more revenue. Kraft's new flavors, because you can charge more, fits that strategy.
0: Okay. I saw some grumblings about this online recently. Sydney Sweeney, the actor, she's facing criticism over that controversial ad for a sports prediction site. How bad is this backlash getting?
1: Well, bad enough that she's lost more than 200,000 followers from her social media. It's not a ton because she has like 75 million. But that's after she appeared mostly naked in an ad for the sports prediction site Novik. Backlash came mainly from female athletes who argued the campaign sexualized women in sports. Second controversial ad campaign in 2 years for the actor. She was in an ad last year for American Eagle jeans that critics say used a slogan that critics say promoted eugenics and white supremacy.
0: Yeah.
1: That was a bad look. In advertising, controversy can sell. Kneeling NFL player Colin Kaepernick appeared in a wonderful, I love this spot, the Nike spot, the Dreamer spot. Some people burned their sneakers because they didn't like Kaepernick's take and eat protest over police brutality. Resonated with the core audience for Nike, though, young urban street buyers. More often than not, though, coloring outside the lines in an ad campaign just hurts a company. I'll give you a couple. 2017, Pepsi pulled an ad after a single day. It featured Kendall Jenner walking through a group of protesters to hand a policeman a Pepsi.
0: Right, yes.
1: Widely seen as taking a shot at Black Lives Matter, that protest fiasco cost Pepsi $100 million. In 2018, fashion chain H&M ran an ad campaign with a young African-American boy wearing a sweatshirt. Slogan, coolest monkey in the jungle. Yeah, that kind of hurt. And mine is favorite 2012 advertisement with actor Ashton Kutcher for Pop Chips. They had him playing 5 characters, one of whom is an Indian director, which Kutcher played in brownface. In politics, when I was there, I had a rule: never compare anybody to Hitler, good or bad. In ads, if you have a Caucasian actor, never put him in brown or blackface. It's just never gonna work.
0: Yeah. I need to Google your political career. I'm learning about you.
1: Well, I just never compare anybody to Hitler. That's all I say.
0: That's a good policy. let's all stick to that. Thank you, Phil.
1: Thanks, Preston.
0: It's Phil DeMont with the business news. Gareth Hampshire is in the newsroom with headlines. Hello, Gareth.
2: Hello, Preston, coming up at 7:30, we'll be hearing from the sister of

0: teenage girl whose body was found 50 years ago in the woods in Timberley, Judy Geraldine Parks was only 14. Police say they're still working on this cold case, and the CBC's Juliana Grillo has a report coming up. And also in the news, the province is planning to bring in new rules about unclaimed cremated remains. This follows a story we reported on yesterday about the discovery of ashes that were found in storage at a funeral home. The minister responsible for regulating funeral homes says her department, as well as the board that regulates funeral home directors, will be taking appropriate actions if wrongdoing is found. I'll be back with these and other stories in our 7:30 news.
1: Thank you, Gareth. In traffic, we're going to start in traffic because we've got a collision in HRM on the Bedford Highway right now. That's on the Bedford Highway inbound right before Bayview, already causing really big backups, especially for this time of day. So right now, those backups start near Bayview and they stretch almost back to Kearney Lake Drive. So you might want to find an alternate route this morning, maybe Dunbrack, maybe Highway 102, because if you do take the Bedford Highway inbound to the Windsor Street Exchange, you're definitely going to run into some backups there. Of course, if you have any more information on that or anything happening anywhere on the mainland when it comes to traffic, you can always send us a text or voicemail, 902-222-3802. As for our weather, our beautiful run of days continues. Tina's forecast calling for a mainly sunny day, some fog patches, which will dissipate this morning, and southwesterly winds, 20 gusting to 40 with a high of 22 degrees, a little cooler along the coast. Tonight, partly cloudy with a low of 12, and tomorrow the cloud is going to move in, and Tina will tell us more about that later in the show. Right now, 8 degrees in Tanamagoosh, 8 degrees in Conway, and 11 degrees in Westfall.
2: All right, thank you, Matt. Coming up in the second hour of the show, members of the RCMP no longer have to wear a badge bearing their names if they don't want to. It's a measure to provide more safety to officers, but some critics say it reduces transparency. We'll hear why. And the Halifax Wanderers are pitching a new 10,500-seat permanent outdoor stadium in downtown Halifax. We'll hear from the soccer club's president. That's all coming up on Information Morning. I'm Preston Mulligan here with Matt Brand. We're back after the news.
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5: 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A documentary takes us into the rushed evacuation of the community of Summerland, coming up on The Current.
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6: This is World Report. Good morning, I'm Martina Fitzgerald. Amnesty International is accusing Iranian security forces of crimes against humanity. That from a just-released 1,000-page report that comes 4 years after the start of the Woman Life Freedom Movement. Amnesty is naming more than 80 officials it says are responsible for the brutal crackdown that followed. Our senior international correspondent Margaret Evans brings us that story from London.
7: It was the death in police custody of a young Iranian woman named Mahsa Amini on September 16, 2022, that lit the flames for mass protests against Iran's government. She'd been arrested 3 days earlier for allegedly violating the country's hijab laws, beaten by police, according to witnesses. Rights groups say more than 550 people were killed in the government crackdown that followed, most by December the same year. Amnesty has spent 4 years mapping the chain of command behind what it says amount to crimes against humanity.
8: We've analyzed over 2,000 videos that show the violent conduct of the security forces, and together with our evidence lab, we verified and analyzed these videos.
7: Rahab Bahraini is a human rights lawyer and Iran researcher with Amnesty. She says the lack of an international mechanism to bring perpetrators to justice draws a line to the thousands of protesters killed by Iranian security forces last December, just before the start of the U.S.-Israeli war on Iran.
8: This normalization of mass protest killings in Iran must end, and victims and the population look to the global community.
7: Amnesty says it will be using the 1,000-page long report to lobby the UN for an international tribunal on Iran. Margaret Evans, CBC News, London.
6: Yemen's Houthis claim

0: in the mine, and the impact of Canada-US tensions on the project is an issue for federal politicians. Jacques Poitras, CBC News, Fredericton.
1: There has been a huge spike in visits to hospital emergency departments in Ontario for problems related to gambling. The authors of a new study say this should be a warning to other provinces as they move to regulate gambling. Jamie Strachan reports.
2: Most people are not going to go to the Emerge for a gambling disorder.
3: That's the study's co-author, Dr. Daniel Mirren from the University of Toronto. He says the numbers offer only a slim snapshot, but show early indications of a troubling trend. The 14-year study tracked emergency room visits in Ontario, including when the province began regulating private gaming companies and easing advertising rules. In the last 3 months of the study, which covered the end of 2025, there was a 99% spike in gambling-related visits.
2: People who are showing up are probably representing the absolute most severe manifestations of it. These are the very severe moments where people are showing up in crisis and Emerge, and gambling has either been the cause of that or it's been a contributing factor.
3: Nearly three quarters of the visits involved either a mental health condition or substance abuse issue. Last year in Ontario, about 2.5 million active accounts wagered more than $80 billion.
4: When people are desperate, this is where they may be turning.
3: The University of Ottawa's Dr. Sean Kelly deals with adolescents and addictions. He says emergency rooms aren't best equipped to deal with gambling issues, but isn't surprised people are ending up there.
4: I don't think prohibition is going to be an effective measure to stop gambling in its current form. But we do need to separate the sports watching experience from the gambling advertising experience.
3: In July, Alberta became the second province to adopt Ontario's model. Kelly says as other provinces consider following course, they should learn lessons. Jamie Strachan, CBC News, Toronto.
1: And that is the latest national and international news from World Report. For news anytime, go to cbcnews.ca. I'm Martina Fitzgerald. This is CBC News.
5: Welcome back to Information Morning. I'm Preston Mulligan. Good morning, it's Wednesday, September the 16th. Coming up in this hour of the show, members of the RCMP can now choose between wearing a name tag or just their badge number. We'll find out why some critics say that's a change for the worse. And we'll hear what the RCMP has to say about the name tag controversy. Plus what the Halifax Wanderers are proposing for a new permanent stadium in downtown Halifax. Mid-September morning out there. Matt Brand is here watching traffic and weather for us. Hello, Matt.
6: Hey, Preston. I know if you're a fan of gradients, I suggest you check out the sky right now. Not many clouds out there. Beautiful morning, beautiful sunrise. And Tina's forecast calling for a beautiful day. It is going to be mainly sunny today. I've got some fog patches, which will dissipate later this morning. And southwesterly winds, 20, gusting to 40 kilometers per hour with a high of 22 for today. A little cooler along the coast, though. Tonight it's going to be partly cloudy with a low of 12, and we do have some cloud moving in tomorrow. I'll let Tina tell us about that after the 7:30 news, but right now, still a bit cool out there. We've got 6 degrees in Tatamagush, 7 degrees in Jordan Falls, and 11 degrees in South End Halifax. As for traffic, we do have a collision on the Bedford Highway causing really big backups right now. So on the Bedford Highway inbound near Bayview, and those backups are stretching all the way back to the Kearney Lake Road. So the Bedford Highway, very, very slow at the moment. If you're trying to get to the Peninsula or the Windsor Street Exchange, you might want to take Dunbrack or even Highway 102 to get around that issue on the Bedford Highway right now. And of course, if you have any more information what's happening on the Bedford Highway or if you see any other issues in traffic right now, you can always send us a text or voicemail. 902-222-3802.
5: Thank you, Matt. Gareth Hampshire is in the newsroom with headlines. Hello, Gareth.
7: Morning, Preston. Tourism and municipal officials in Yarmouth are looking for a long-term agreement for the ferry service between Nova Scotia and Maine. This is after hearing there's no contract for the service next year. The ferry's a big deal to the economy in the area. Public Works Minister Fred Telly gave an update on this yesterday, saying that talks with the service operator Bay Ferries are continuing. That also includes for the vessel itself, which is contracted from the U.S. Navy, and any updates he'll provide them when he gets them. And also in the news, a former Cape Breton Eagles hockey legend is being honored tonight. Go

0: Goalie Marc-Andre Fleury spent 4 years on the island. He'll enter the league's Hall of Fame this evening. And alongside him will be the Billett family, who took him into their home in Sydney River. And the CBC's Ethan Hunt has that story coming up at 7:30.
1: All right, thank you, Gareth. 13 minutes now after 7 o'clock. Well, RCMP are no longer required to wear name tags while on duty. That's according to some recent reporting in the Globe and Mail, who got the information through an access to information request. Now, under the previous policy, officers were allowed to remove their name tags only during protests. The report says officers now have the choice to display either their name or badge number when in uniform. Asif Rashid is a criminal defense lawyer based in Halifax. Good morning. Welcome.
2: Thank you.
1: What do you think of the new policy?
2: I think it's a policy that's a creep towards draconianism, to be honest, and authoritarianism.
1: How so?
2: Well, because the police are trying to obscure who they are when they're out there. Sure, they could say, well, I have my badge number on, but who's going to be able to remember a number? In a fast-paced environment where police are moving around very quickly, individuals are trying to identify who those officers are. The name is the clearest identifier. And the officers are very clear, the RCMP commissioner is very clear, the reason for this policy is to avoid officers getting doxxed, in other words, being named and shamed. Mm-hmm. Why are they being named and shamed? Perhaps it's because of their conduct. And people should be able to complain about police, and the process shouldn't be made more difficult.
1: Surely RCMP encounter people other than protesters who might have a more sinister reason to dox them and do something worse than shame them. There's lots of organized crime, lots of hardened criminals who would love to maybe cause harm to police officers who they feel wrong them in, for whatever reason.
2: Well, from what I understand it, the reason that the RCMP have put in place this policy is because of essentially all the tools that people have available online to rapidly disseminate information about officers and mass shame them and things like that. However, on the other hand, police also have access to the same tools for their investigations. They can dig into people's social media. They can extract enormous amounts of data in the course of an investigation. They could seize phones and also grab enormous amounts of data. So the police benefit from this massive reach as a result of everyone having a phone and mm-hmm. getting all this data. On the other hand, when people decide to use the same tools in order to mass complain about police, then they have a problem. It seems like a double standard.
1: Is it easy to identify a police officer if you were had the presence of mind to memorize that number?
2: Well, I mean, that's just it. Who's going to be able to remember? I understand it's a 5-digit number. And I think it's clear the purpose the RCMP have for making it optional whether to have the badge number or the name on, and officers are going to opt for the badge number, I think, is exactly to make it more difficult for those officers to be identifiable. And that's explicitly the reasoning behind this.
1: In your practice, have you ever encountered police officers who've tried to obscure their identity?
2: There's this one case back in 2021. It was the August 18th, 2021, the eviction of the encampments. There was a large protest in front of the Old Memorial Library. I ended up representing a number of the people who were arrested there. And in one particular case, there was an officer who said he forgot to bring the uniform that had his name tag on it. And he seemed to be taking certain liberties, literally liberties, away from individuals. He was particularly aggressive, kicking my client. And I think that one of the reasons for that, there's a certain sense of impunity when you don't have your name tag on, that maybe you can get away with it.
1: And at that point, it was perfectly legal for the officer to remove his name tag because it was during a protest?
2: No, he should have had it on. He acknowledged he said he put the wrong uniform on that day.
1: I see. The Globe and Mail's report says the RCMP see the change as a way to protect officers, though, and their families. I mean, the question around doxing, any legitimate claims there as far as you can tell?
2: Well, I'm not aware of any specific case that they're talking about. From what I'm aware of, the cases that someone may decide to name and shame an officer would be in response to what they see as an abuse by that officer. Perhaps it's the precursor to an individual or a number of individuals who observed an incident to making a complaint about that officer. And I don't see a problem with that. Officers have a lot of power. They have the authority to use violence up to including deadly force under the criminal code. And they also have enormous budget. The RCMP budget's over $6 billion. Enormous resources, enormous power. They should be accountable. They should be transparent. And there shouldn't be any limits on that.
1: What about, I mean, a lot of police officers may have the same last name. If you've got a five-digit number, maybe that would go further in identifying them better than a surname. Is that possible?
2: Well, I think both should be there. Have the badge number in order to verify, to make sure if you can get the badge number and the name, then in

0: case there is some confusion, then that will be an additional verification.
1: Is there any oversight to a decision like this that the RCMP makes, or is it strictly in-house? RCMP makes the rules for its members?
0: I actually am not aware of the specific process for how this policy came about. There is an RCMP Act. That's the act through which the complaints process proceeds. The same thing with various municipal police forces. There will be a police act as applies to the Halifax Regional Police, and their complaints process is set out through the various respective acts. But I'm not aware of exactly how the policy unfolds in the case of the RCMP. Okay. What's the process?
1: If I'm in an altercation with RCMP and I want to know the officer's name and all I see is a number, can I ask for the name and expect to get it?
0: Well, I mean, it'll be a process.
1: But just on in that moment of, say, at a protest.
0: Well, you could certainly ask. What ends up happening, I'm not sure. The real issue is whether there's confusion. If you did get the correct badge number, perhaps there'd be no issue. But what if you get the wrong number? Mm-hmm. Can you then find out who the officer actually may be? What if there's 10 officers around?
1: Right.
0: Which one was it?
1: I just mean, is the officer required to tell you his actual name or her name?
0: That I don't know.
1: Okay. Is there an accountability issue at play here in your mind?
0: I do think there's an accountability issue at play. I believe we have to be concerned because if you look south of the border, we see immigration and citizenship enforcement officers in the states, and it's notorious the reputations they've had. There was a killing of Renee Good and Alex Preddy, and last year there were 32 people who died as a result of ICE actions in custody, and this year I think it's about 25, and they don't have name tags on. And I think one of the reasons why the level of violence is so extreme is there's a sense of impunity. I think we really do need to be careful of that kind of creep when you have more and more police forces seeking to not have their names on. We have to ask, what does that mean? What could that entail in the future? What kind of society is that entailing? I think just looking south of the border, we can see an example of something that we shouldn't want here. And I think that we're already seeing examples of it happening here. And I think we need to push back against that.
1: Right. But as far as you're concerned, this isn't an issue of protecting the safety of the officers themselves.
0: Well, I think the officers already have plenty of tools to protect their safety. I think that this, from what I see, is an attempt to make it more difficult to complain about them.
1: All right, sir. Thanks for coming in. Good to talk to you.
0: Thank you.
1: Asif Rashid is a criminal defense lawyer based in Halifax. Well, as we've discussed, the RCMP, they now have a choice to wear their unique regimental number instead of their name tag while on duty. Julie Gagnon is the acting Corps Sergeant Major for the RCMP, and she explained the change to the CBC's Andy Mullins.
2: Can you explain to me why this change was made?
3: So the change was made following a few incidents. As you know, the society is evolving as far as digital access and everything. There have been incidents where officers were targeted online and their private life was exposed. Based on their last name, people were able to locate them and were doing doxing. And that is not safe. Like, we want to keep our community safe. But in order to keep our community safe, we need our officers to be safe as well. So it goes hand in hand.
2: And can you give me an idea of how serious of an issue this is, the doxing? Is this a frequent issue?
3: Well, again, there's been few incidents reported where some of our officers even received death threats. So we sure don't want that for our officers. So we're now giving the options for officers to identify themselves with their regimental number instead of their full name, because the name might be just easier to find on open sources online, right?
2: I was just looking through some reports from, or reviews from the Civilian Review and Complaints Commission. I see in 2024, there was a review that said numbers might be hard for people, especially in protest situations. It might be harder for a civilian to identify an officer through a number and you know, hold that officer accountable. What do you say to that?
3: Actually, it's not more difficult. It might even be easier because, as I said, that number is unique to that officer. Take my last name, for example, Gagnon. That is the second most popular name in Quebec. So in order to identify me with Gagnon, it's not easier. But my regimental number is completely unique. You can call any detachment, any RCMP location where

0: you saw the officer and you say, I saw officer so-and-so, I want to make a public complaint. We're committed to transparency, to building trust with our communities. And it doesn't prevent that whatsoever.
1: I do understand it might be easier to, you know, identify someone within the force, you know, by finding their unique number. But as a civilian, it would be probably more difficult to remember a series of numbers, right?
0: Well, again, we have access to digital media. We have access to everything. So for the public to remember a number, well, they can also take a picture. They can also do all of that, right? To me, it's a safety issue. You have to understand as well that in most of our community, we build on interactions and we make ourselves known. And you're referring to a bigger setup where there's thousands of people, but in most of your communities, we work hard to make sure we build those relationships and they know who we are in that community.
1: I mean, if they know who you are, does that still pose concerns with the doxing?
0: It will always be a concern with the doxing, but again, in those communities, we build relationship and we try to be professional and transparent, and we trust that all interaction are to safeguard those communities, right? So, there's a risk in policing, and that's one of the risks as well.
1: As you can imagine, some folks are concerned about, you know, the accountability issue, the transparency issue raised by this change. How do RCMP continue to guarantee that their officers are being held accountable when, you know, it's harder potentially for a civilian to identify them?
0: So I don't believe it's harder to identify our members. And again, it's a choice given to our officers based on where they are and if they feel for their safety. So this will not impact the RCMP's ability to be able to be accounted for their actions. So the public does not have to worry about the accountability of the RCMP because we are accountable for our actions and we will remain accountable for our actions.
1: We were speaking with a criminal defense lawyer who argues that, you know, with a lot of power comes a lot of responsibility, and thus officers should accept that this includes a certain, you know, loss of privacy. What do you say to that?
0: So first of all, it's not the removal of the name tag. Let's make sure we're clear with this. Like, the name tag will be there. It'll be either the name or a numeric name tag. As far as yes, the RCMP officers have a lot of power, and the job implies many, many risks. But those officers, they have families, and they need to go home at night, and they need to be safe at night. So, or whenever they're off duty. So that we're trying to protect our officers so they can come back the next day and come to work. So I don't think the lawyers should be implying that we are not entitled to our safety as well, right? We are there for the safety of the people, but without our own safety as police officer, it's hard for us to keep the community safe.
1: And I guess what this lawyer is saying that is, if civilians can't expect privacy from the officers, then officers shouldn't accept privacy from civilians. Do you disagree with that?
0: So there's a difference between expecting privacy and receiving threats online, because an officer will not go online and threat a Canadian, a citizen. That's where we need to draw the line. It's not like the officer is hiding their identity. The identity is fully available to the public when they call our detachment, when they call our offices, and they ask for to put through a public complaint. They will have all the information and it will have all the tools necessary to do so, still with the numeric name tag.
1: In 2024, there was a review of RCMP where RCMP removed their name tags during a protest. So it sounds to me like, you know, they are trying to, you know, hide their identity in these sort of cases.
0: So with the numeric name tag, that's exactly what the objective is, to avoid any of that. The numeric name tag is there to avoid all that and to make sure that a member can be identified by the public.
1: Are officers still required to identify themselves if the public, a member of the public, does ask them what their name is?
0: Yeah, in most circumstances, depending on the circumstances and what is happening and the officer's

0: safety level, the officer would identify themselves. But again, it depends on the situation as well.
1: Jules Gagnon is the acting Corps Sergeant Major for the RCMP. 28 minutes after 7 o'clock.
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3: There's a couple different types of topical meds that you put on once a month, or there's a chewable tablet as well that you can give cats that will help prevent the ticks from getting on them and living.
2: Veterinarian Dr. Karen Steele shares advice for keeping your pet healthy today on Maritime Noon.
4: Thank you, Bob. Well, don't let the sun fool you right now. We do have a cool start to the day, but Tina's forecast calling for a summer-like day a little bit later. And it is going to be mainly sunny today with fog patches out there this morning. And southwesterly winds are going to be 20, gusting to 40 kilometers per hour with a high about 22 degrees for today. Tonight, it's going to be partly cloudy with a low of 12 degrees. And tomorrow, looks like we've got some cloud moving in. Tina's going to tell us about it right after the 7:30 news. Right now, though, 6 degrees in Tatamagush, 7 degrees in Jordan Falls, and 11 in South End Halifax. And we do have a late school bus notice from the Tri-County Regional Centre for Education this morning. Bus route 304, driven by Shauna LeBlanc, is going to be about 30 minutes late this morning. This is due to a mechanical issue. As for traffic, we do have a collision still on the Bedford Highway at the moment. And the Bedford Highway inbound near Bayview is where the collision is. Looks like traffic around that collision is loosening up a little bit, but we still have backups all the way back past Kearney Lake Road right now. So it's still quite busy on the Bedford Highway, but where the crash started, where the collision started, does look like it's starting to loosen up. Of course, if you have any more information on that issue or see anything else out there this morning, you can always send us a text or voicemail to our traffic line, 902-222-3802.
1: Thanks, Matt. And by the way, stay with CBC Radio after our show for The Current. Insiders say AI could wipe out humanity. But what exactly does that mean? We'll have a discussion around that. Matt Galloway will join your radio at 8:37, right after our program. 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
5: Here is the CBC News for Nova Scotia. Good morning. I'm Gareth Hampshire. The sister of a 50-year-old Halifax cold case victim is making a renewed call for justice. Judy Geraldine Parks was only 14 when her body was found in a wooded area near Timberley. Her sister spoke to the CBC's Juliana Griot, who has this report.
6: I was just stunned and I just started crying and I couldn't believe it.
7: That's how Debbie Parks reacted to the news back in October 1976. 50 years later, no one has been charged for killing her younger sister. The lack of answers has haunted the family.
6: Mom just stayed there in that apartment. She'd go to and from work and stuff like this. She was never the same. Dad, he just couldn't put up with having Mom like this and having the apartment set up like a mortuary, that it was just unreal. So Dad ended up leaving.
7: Park's parents have both passed on, leaving her alone to hope for answers. Detective Sergeant Jason Withdrow is with the Integrated Cold Case Unit. When asked about using DNA technology for the case, he said some testing had been done, but there are limits.
8: We don't have the manpower or the technology to do everything all the time, right away.
7: Withdrow says someone knows something and hopes they speak up. In the meantime, they will keep investigating. Juliana Grillo, CBC News, Halifax.
5: The minister responsible for regulating funeral homes says her department will continue to investigate what happened at the former Serenity funeral home. The new owners of that home recently discovered a significant number of human ashes in storage. Some families told CBC they received and buried ashes from that home years ago, and now they do not know whose remains they buried. The province regulates funeral homes, while an arm's-length board regulates the funeral home directors. That board is not required to make its investigations public, although it has chosen to publish some decisions in recent years. Service Nova Scotia Minister Jill Balser says she has confidence her department and the board will take appropriate actions if wrongdoing is found.
9: I will take that information forward and we'll also make sure that the team is meeting with the new funeral home the funeral home owner as well to get as much information on the situation as we possibly can. We want to know what happened here and we want to know how we can strengthen the work going forward, and we will be

0: committed to doing that work.
1: The department also plans to soon bring in new rules about unclaimed cremated remains. There is only about a month left in the season for the ferry that sails between Nova Scotia and Maine, but at this point, there is no contract for the service in 2027. Public Works Minister Fred Tilley says talks with service operator Bay Ferries continue, and that includes for the vessel itself, which is contracted from the U.S. Navy. Neil McKenzie is CEO of Yarmouth and Acadian Shores Tourism Association. He says it would be good to have something settled by now, but remains confident.
2: I wish at this point we were had a signed deal for the next 10 years, but we don't. But I'm still confident that we'll be full steam ahead for next year and then hopefully long term.
1: McKenzie says the ferry is an important economic driver for his region and the rest of the province. A former Cape Breton Eagles hockey legend is being honored tonight. Goalie Marc-Andre Fleury spent 4 years on the island and he'll enter the league's Hall of Fame this evening. The CBC's Ethan Hunt has the story.
3: When Marc-Andre Fleury is inducted into the Quebec Maritime Junior Hockey League Hall of Fame on Wednesday, the Billet family he lived with in Cape Breton for 4 years as a teenager will be right beside him. Angela Hawkins remembers picking up Fleury for the first time when he was only 15, and when the star netminder didn't speak a lick of English.
4: He was a very sociable guy. Very easy to like, enjoyed a lot of fun, and even at the young age that he was when he came here, he was even a prankster at that time.
3: The Hawkins have been through it all with Fleury, from teaching him English, watching him become an NHL star alongside Sidney Crosby and Evgeny Malkin, and celebrating 3 Stanley Cups. Now it's a full circle moment for them, when Fleury becomes the first Eagles player to enter the Q League Hall of Fame. Fleury has fond memories of the Hawkins.
5: I showed up on their doorstep when I was 15, and it was such an incredible family to me.
3: The star goalie never even heard about Cape Breton before he was an Eagle. Now retired, he occasionally still visits, and he was on the island earlier this summer. Fleury took his kids to Centre 200 to show them where his career began. Ethan Hunt, CBC News, Sydney.
1: And that's our news to this hour.
6: Thank you, Gareth. Still to come on the show, the Halifax Wanderers propose to spend $100 million on a permanent stadium and a new training facility. We'll ask what that could mean for their stadium on common land in downtown Halifax. Tina Simkin is back now with a look at the forecast. Hello, Tina. What a day out there. Beautiful.
7: It really is another nice day. Temperatures are right around 11 degrees. There are still some fog patches, the airport reporting fog, and I'm sure there's going to be some stubborn fog patches along areas of the coast, especially the South Shore, where that southwesterly wind often keeps the fog settled in for the day. But for the most part, if you move away from the coast, temperatures are going to climb into the lower 20s and there should be lots of sunshine. There will be a few more passing clouds today starting this morning and then some developing clouds this afternoon. But all in all, just a really nice day. The difference from today, say from yesterday, are going to be the wind speeds. They'll be 20 gusting up to 40 kilometers per hour from the southwest. So a little bit breezy. And that southwesterly wind will keep the temperatures along areas of the coast into the upper teens, especially where those southwesterly winds hit directly on the shoreline. So plenty of sunshine throughout the day, a few passing clouds from time to time. And the same is true for tonight. Just a few passing clouds. Temperatures will drop down to around 12 degrees. And the winds will continue out of the southwest, 20 gusting up to 40 kilometers per hour. Initially this evening, they'll become light overnight, just 20 kilometers per hour. And then for tomorrow, we'll see an increase in the cloud cover. There are chances for showers late in the afternoon, especially along the western tip of Nova Scotia, but elsewhere it'll be Thursday night into Friday morning where we could expect some rain. And that rain could accumulate in some areas. It looks like about 10 millimeters, but it could see up to 20 millimeters. Mm-hmm. But it's one of those rains that come in over a 12 to 18 hour period. So it's not that downpour that we saw in the last couple of rains that we've had where we're seeing that per hour.
6: Yeah. When you walk through some fields, I noticed just in the north end that some of the ground still feels kind of soggy. So
7: yeah,
6: the rain we've had seems to still be in the soil, but a little bit more can't
7: yeah.
6: hurt.
7: I think so in some areas. I mean, it's not the heavy downpours. We're coming out of the growing season. It just kind of impedes people that need to get out and play, perhaps, on the diamonds. I saw a couple of ball diamonds, especially in the outfield, really soggy.
6: Yeah.
7: So that will probably stop that. But

0: from this rain. And at least we've had some good drying out days between the time that we got rain and the time that we're going to get it again. So hopefully everything will improve and the ground will be ready to absorb a little bit more moisture. Mm-hmm.
1: Love this air quality. All right, Tina, thank you.
0: You're welcome.
1: That is Tina Simpkin. Matt Brand is here watching traffic. Hey, Matt.
2: Hey, Preston. Just a heads up for McKay Bridge users, which are going to be quite a few people. The ramp from the McKay Bridge to Robie Street via Massachusetts Avenue. So if you're taking the McKay towards Robie, it's going to be closed overnight and tomorrow night. The closure starts at 7:30 tonight until 5:30 tomorrow morning. So again, that ramp from the McKay Bridge to Robie Street via Massachusetts Avenue is going to be closed overnight tonight and tomorrow night. But and also you can't access that ramp from Barrington Street either. As for traffic right now, we still have big backups on the Bedford Highway inbound. It's all the way back to Kearney Lake Road. There was a collision at Bayview on the Bedford Highway. It looks like that issue is cleared, but traffic is moving there right now, but slowly. It looks like we still have quite a bit of volume behind that. So it's going to take a little while before things get cleared up there. But believe that issue on the Bedford Highway has been cleared up, but just residual traffic. And the 102 into the city, pretty busy, and the bridge is just starting to get a little bit of volume on the way to Halifax. If you see any other issues, give us a shout. 902-222-3802.
1: Thank you, Matt. John Hancock is here now with sports. Hello, John.
3: Hi there.
1: So the Jays still have a chance, a mathematical chance, but it's getting slimmer and slimmer. They struggled to score last night.
3: Boy, that was ugly last night. 10-1 Detroit, pounding. And with 10 games left, the Jays are running out of time. They're two games back. Cleveland won last night, so they've dropped further back. Manager John Schneider on the lack of offense.
4: Didn't get, obviously, really anything going, you know, in terms of hitting the ball hard offensively. And you have to try to do that first and foremost in a day where you're trying to piece the bullpen together. So, you know, you look at the score, got out of hand just with a couple mistakes. And then we didn't score. Yeah, that's what it boils down to.
3: Max Scherzer starts game three today. It's a 4 o'clock start from Rogers Center. I mentioned Cleveland. They beat the White Sox. They're only a half a game back of Chicago for the Central Division lead. Texas won. They jumped over the Jays. They stay a game and a half out. Baltimore won. They're three out. And with Detroit beating Toronto, 4.5 out. But 10 games to go, running out of games.
1: Running out of time. Okay, a big win for Canada's women at the Wheelchair Basketball World Championships.
3: What a terrific game this was. Erin Young, a game-high 32 points, along with 10 assists. Canada's women beat Britain in overtime to wrap up the preliminary round. Five straight wins. That was a double overtime win. Here's Erin Young.
5: Honestly, I'm so proud of this group. We knew this was going to be a really tough game. Just trying to manage minutes just so we weren't going to be burnt out, but close games like that, you can't really manage them. Tomorrow we play our quarterfinals. I believe we play Japan. Honestly, I'm just looking forward to it. It's going to be another really good game, and I'm ready to come out swinging.
3: Yeah, Canada will face Japan today at 4:45 Atlantic. The match will be live streamed on cbcsports.ca. Earlier, Canada's men lost 78-67 to Argentina in a placement game.
1: Canada, the Canadian men, doing well at the Continental Volleyball Championship in Moncton.
3: Yeah, going on at the Avenir Center, they won in three straight sets over Cuba and advanced to the final. Here is Landon Curry, a libero on the Canadian team, on the win over Cuba.
6: I think it was a great win for us. Kind of difficult because, you know, we know we're probably going to be playing them later on in the tournament, so this is a good tune-up for us, but I think we came out strong and I think it was a good test to see what Cuba's all about.
3: So it's Canada and the United States tonight. The final will be live streamed on cbcsports.ca at 7 o'clock. And by the way, Tuesday's win earned Canada a berth at the 2027 Volleyball Men's World Cup in Poland. And Hamilton's Forge FC is into the Canadian Soccer Championship final after shutting out Super Quebec 1-0. First match ended in a draw. Forge will play the winner of the Vancouver Whitecaps FC Montreal semi. Those two Major League Soccer teams tied their first leg, second leg in Montreal tonight. And the Six Nations Chiefs are Man Cup senior lacrosse champs for the fifth year in a row. Six Nations beat Coquitlam 10-2, completing a four-game sweep in this year's Man Cup final.
1: You know, we haven't talked about the NHL in many months, but you got some news about some signings.
3: Yeah, a number of NHL contract extensions signed just ahead of the training camps opening this week. The Ottawa Senators signed forward Drake Batherson to an 8-year contract extension. He'll make over $10 million a season. Batherson had a career.

0: career high 33 goals last season. St. John's Newfoundland forward Alex Newhook has signed a four-year extension with Montreal. Anaheim signed Cutter Gauthier to a six-year extension. Hard to believe, but training camp's open today with the physicals, and we're not far, only a couple of weeks away from the start of the NHL season.
1: Starts early this year, September 29th, I think.
0: Yep.
1: All right, thank you, John.
0: See ya.
1: 17 minutes away from 8 o'clock. Well, to soccer now. The Halifax Wanderers Soccer Club wants to spend $100 million on a new stadium at the club's home field in central Halifax and a training site at Dartmouth's Maybank Field. Now, the proposed stadium would include 10,500 seats on the Wanderers ground, and the team is willing to cover the $100 million that this would all cost. In exchange, it's asking for a 99-year lease on a portion of common land in downtown Halifax. Derek Martin is president of the Halifax Wanderers. Good morning. Welcome.
2: Thanks. Morning. Good to see you, Preston.
1: So this would involve, well, tell me about this. It would involve pretty much doubling the current size of that pitch right now and installing some underground parking. Give me some more details. What would the stadium, permanent stadium, look like there?
2: Yeah, it's something we've been working on for a long time. We brought a proposal forward to council in 2023 saying that the pop-up stadium that we really launched as a pilot project back in 2017 had run its course and proven the concept worked as is what we intended to do. And in order to kind of get this to a proper professional venue, there's a number of changes we have to make. We have to make it larger. We don't have running water on site, which means fans use portable toilets still, even after 10 years. Mm. And in order to get the water, the sewer work done underneath the Wanderers grounds, it really involves changing a lot of things. We've also changed the orientation of the field. Currently, it runs east-west, which means the sun is setting into the eyes of half of the players during games. And we've rotated the field to be north-south. And as you mentioned, taking advantage of the opportunity to really maximize the use of the land. We all know there's a huge shortage for parking right now at the QE2 hospital. So we've been able to incorporate a ground level parking garage underneath the field and underneath the stands to satisfy that need.
1: That's the plan. Put underground parking in there.
2: It's not actually underground. It's above ground, but it's the first level. So we actually build the stadium and the field on top of the parking garage. And the beauty of using modular stadiums, which is what we're proposing, is that they can be constructed in that way. And basically, we've just created a concrete pad 10 feet up in the air that we place everything on top of.
1: Wow.
2: Yeah.
1: And who else would use that parking lot? Is that available to healthcare workers next door?
2: Absolutely. Yeah. It would be available to everyone. So it would be available much like the parking is now. When the QE2 redevelopment project started, they had to tear down a garage, parking garage that had 1,100 spots. They rebuilt a garage that had 500 spots. So just simple math tells you that there's already a 600 spot deficit, and we're looking to replace that deficit with this project.
1: $100 million. Where does that money come from?
2: Yeah, we have investors that see value in the project. Obviously, we've got to be creative with how we do this. That's where the parking comes in to help create some revenue that offsets some of the risk that's inherent with running a professional sports team in a stadium. You know, the emergence of the Halifax Tides as another professional entity, the first professional women's team here in Halifax, has been great because it gives us some confidence that there's more than just us that are able to use it. So between the two teams, you're looking at, you know, probably around 40 events a year, and then, you know, a number of other events that we believe are going to be possible now with a appropriate venue.
1: How long would it take to build something like that?
2: Yeah, it's surprisingly quick. The issues we are anticipating usually aren't really our issues. They're more the issues that may happen once we open up the ground to start looking at the sewer and water underneath the Wanderers grounds. We've tried to allow for some flexibility there on things we may not anticipate. But the building of the garage and the modular stadium, it's truly, it sounds strange to people, but it's a 6 to 8 month process to get that complete.
1: So you're building it on a concrete pad, as you said, with parking underneath. Would the existing footprint that you have now on the Wanderers ground, would it need to expand in any way to accommodate all that?
2: Yeah, what we've proposed is that we would need to expand the footprint we're currently using. It would require accessing some of the provincial land that's next door to HRM land at the Wanderers grounds. It's a complicated situation, but there's just some lines drawn on a map that divide that up. And also, it does impact a few of our neighbors in the Lancers and the Lawn Bowling Club that have been on the block for a long time. So we've been working with them trying to find ways that if we move some things around, how do we still provide maximum amount of space in

0: a slightly new setup.
1: How much of that Lancer space do you need?
0: We need to cut off some of their outdoor riding paddock that they currently have to kind of the north of where the Wanderers Grounds is. So we've worked with them to really kind of figure out from a spatial standpoint how they could recoup the land that they lose plus gain a little bit by moving the riding paddock to the south of their current park.
1: What about those greenhouses for public gardens?
0: What we've done is just left the space available. We don't know what their plan is. We didn't try to solve everyone's problems in this proposal. What we said is we've left enough space. The city did a report a few years ago that indicated some options. We've adopted that and left the amount of space that they said they needed for the greenhouses and horticulture, and then let them work within that to figure it out.
1: And what's the plan for Dartmouth?
0: So Dartmouth has been an interesting addition to this. There's a huge need right now in the city for field time. We, as a professional soccer team, we need to train every day. If we turn the Wanderers Grounds into the sport and entertainment venue that we want to, that means there's 50 odd times a year that we can't be there because there's someone else using it. So we need a training center. We need a place to play. The beauty of our situation is that our guys are professionals. This is their job. They do this from 10 to 12 in the morning. That then makes that field and facility open to the general public the rest of the time. So by creating two new premier artificial turf surfaces, we'd be changing the grass field at the Wanderers Grounds now to turf. Mm-hmm. That really solves a huge community access problem by opening up 5,000 hours at each facility of rentable field time for everyone, for mm-hmm. youth, for adults, whomever want to get it and use it.
1: What's with the 99-year lease agreement? Why do you need that long?
0: We just need some confidence that the investment we're making into the infrastructure that goes on top of the land, we can see it through. So 99-year leases are common. It's what's been used on the waterfront numerous times. I think it would be, I don't know which citizen of Halifax would argue that it hasn't been a good idea to allow the leases down on the waterfront that have really transformed that space into a much more enjoyable, usable space for everyone. We're basically proposing the same idea, is mm-hmm. how do we let HRM maintain ownership and control, ultimate control of the land, but allow us to come in with private money to help make it a better space that's more usable.
1: I wonder what council thinks about this. The mayor has said he's optimistic about the idea, but wants to see the details. What doesn't he know about this?
0: To be fair, this has come together relatively quickly. We really reacted to a tender that was put out by HRM in July. And we've been asking for a decade now for a plan and a solution to how we move forward with a proper stadium. The solution that came forward in July was that the city wanted to just purchase the existing temporary bleachers that we rent, which sent a message to us that that's not a long-term plan. That's basically just amortizing the cost of, you know, buying something instead of renting it every year. But there's no change to the underlying problems that we have there, such as no running water. So that put us in motion quickly. We'd obviously been working on some things in advance of that, but we pulled together this plan relatively quickly, have worked through with HRM staff on a very surface level. And I don't disagree with the mayor or council. There is a number of details that we still have to work through.
1: Like what?
0: The lease terms. You know, they'd be incredibly important both for the city and for us.
1: That's the 99-year lease.
0: Yeah, exactly. Those terms need to work for both parties. We haven't had any discussions yet about what that would look like. So we have to work through that and just continue to work through some of the details. You know, there's no doubt that this is not necessarily what everybody wants. The Lancers, I'm sure, would love to have more space. They would love to not have a loud stadium next door to them. We're just trying to find ways that we can fit this all together and make it work for everyone. So we're just working through all of those things, and everyone deserves a say, and we'll see how it all plays out.
1: Councillor Patty Cuddle has said this is common land. This is not for private enterprise.
0: I fundamentally disagree with Councillor Cuddle. I think I had in my presentation yesterday the mistruth that this is common land has been perpetuated for a while. In 1886, there was actually legislation passed that this land was not part of the common. There's been a gate. A wrought iron fence was erected in the 1880s. You've never been able to just go and walk around at the Wanderers Grounds and have a picnic. It's always been a bookable space. It used to be controlled by the Wanderers Amateur Athletic Club. When they disbanded, it was taken over by the city. So I think there's a fundamental misunderstanding there about how

0: this land has been used for the last 140 years. All we're suggesting is it continues to be used as a bookable field space, but that the amenities and that the facilities improved. And in our, you know, I said it yesterday, the timing is really interesting. Our prime minister and our premier are in Toronto right now talking about how they entice private investment into public infrastructure projects. And we're here talking about the exact same thing. You know, the days of the government being able to afford to do all the things that everyone wants are likely over, and we need to be creative with how we finance these projects.
1: Okay, so you need an answer from council by when, and what if they say no?
0: We've asked for an answer by late fall. We, again, have been at this for 10 years. We are not comfortable moving forward for another 10 years in this same pop-up scenario. I'm hopeful that we can get some positive movement in the next few months. If we don't, if the answer comes back that we just don't want to see a stadium on the Wanderers grounds, we'll take our plan and we'll look to find some private land somewhere else and do it there.
1: In Halifax? Or?
0: In Halifax, of course. We definitely want to be in Halifax. There's no threat here about trying to leave Halifax. We've got a great fan base. It's a wonderful market for us. I believe and have believed for over 10 years, the Wanderers Grounds is the best possible place for an outdoor sports and entertainment venue. Just like when you look right over the hill, we've got the best indoor sports and entertainment location at the Scotiabank Center. I've been fighting this fight for a long time. And if at the end of the day, there is an agreement that it is, then we'll move on and find somewhere else.
1: Thank you for coming in.
0: Thanks for having me.
1: Derek Martin, president of the Halifax Wanderers. What do you think of the proposal for a new stadium? Is the Wanderers ground the right place for it? Call our talkback line at 1-800-582-5526 or email us at this address, infomorning.halifax@cbc.ca. Here's a zesty new tune from the Halifax band Strange Plants. It's called You Say Falling.

0: The U.S. economy is definitely not weak, but it's not at its peak either. There are strong labor numbers, yes, but a spike in oil prices caused by the war in Iran leading to record high diesel prices amid a bump in overall energy prices. That all translates to everything else being that much more unaffordable.
1: It was just a few months as well that Kevin Warsh was handpicked by Donald Trump to be chair of the Federal Reserve. What could a rate hike mean for the president politically?
0: There's some belief that given how hard President Trump has pushed for a rate cut, hiking interest rates would put Warsh at odds with the president. But officials at the White House insist the president fully respects Warsh's independence to make his own decisions. This is also kind of a test of Warsh's credibility. Will he make his own moves or will he follow the president's playbook? And there are also wider implications. President Trump has said multiple times now that if the Fed doesn't cut rates today, he would completely cut off trade with some countries that the U.S. has a trade deficit with. He hasn't named names, but Canada is one of the countries that the president routinely cites when he talks about the U.S.'s trade deficits.
1: All right. Thank you, Mark.
0: Thank you.
1: That is the CBC's Mark Carcasol in Washington. And finally, four supporting acts have quit British singer Ed Sheeran's tour in support of rapper Macklemore. Macklemore was removed from the lineup after making pro-Palestinian comments on stage during a recent show in New Jersey. Sheeran says the decision was made by tour promoters after venues threatened to cancel shows and that he chooses not to speak publicly about his personal views. That is the latest news from World Report. I'm Martina Fitzgerald. This is CBC News.
2: Welcome to Information Morning. I'm Preston Mulligan. Good morning. It's Wednesday, September the 16th. Still to come, your next haircut or manicure could be more expensive thanks to counter tariffs. We'll find out more about possible impacts on the local beauty industry. And while AI and its potential threat to humanity are dominating world headlines, the rollout of this tech in workplaces is also threatening social cohesion among colleagues. We'll look at why this is happening and what can be done about it.

0: beautiful morning out there. Matt Brandis here with his eye on traffic and weather. Hey, Matt.
1: Hey, Preston. Yeah, from AI to I am loving the weather lately. Got some another summery September day ahead. Looking at Tina's forecast, and it's going to be mainly sunny today. Got some fog patches out there this morning, and southwesterly winds are going to be about 20, gusting to 40 with a high of 22 today. A little cooler along the coast. Right now, though, 9 degrees in Cook's Cove, 12 degrees in Halls Harbor, and 11 in downtown Dartmouth. As for traffic, big backups on the Bedford Highway right now. There was a collision there earlier this morning, but, those backups could be related to that or simply volume. Either way, very slow on the Bedford Highway inbound to the Exchange right now. Also, we have a collision on Glendale Drive in Lower Sackville. That's near Cobequid Road with the intersection there, but backup stretching all the way back to Cole Harbor Place on Glendale Drive right now. Also, just other issues in traffic right now are simply volume. The Magazine Hill backed up to the Dartmouth Road out of Bedford, so quite slow headed towards Burnside. And the bridges, Highway 111 backed up well past the Burnside Drive exit, maybe now back to exit 4 if you're headed towards the McKay-Halifax bound. And the McDonald gets busy about halfway across the span. Of course, if you see any other issues, and just as I'm saying this, looks like a collision on the 102 inbound before exit 0. Looks like that's probably going to cause some delays. Any information on that or anything in traffic, give us a call. 902-222-3802.
0: Thanks, Matt. Gareth Hampshire is in the newsroom with headlines. Hello, Gareth.
2: Hi, Preston. Coming up, all the details about the Halifax Wanderers soccer team's new pitch for a permanent stadium. This came up at council yesterday, and President and owner Derek Martin just provided further details on the show. City staff have been asked to analyze this quickly, and the Wanderers want that happen soon because they're talking about even beginning construction as early as next year. CBC's Hayley Ryan has all the details in a report coming up. And tourism and municipal officials in Yarmouth want to see a long-term agreement for the ferry service between Nova Scotia and Maine. There's no contract in place yet for the service next year, and the ferry means a lot to the economy in the area. The province says it's working hard to get an agreement. Negotiations with Bay Ferries are continuing. And I'll be back with a full newscast at 8:30.
0: All right, thank you, Gareth. 13 minutes after 8 o'clock. Yesterday on the show, we

0: talked to the Construction Association of Nova Scotia about the trade war. But as we know, Canada's counter-tariffs have implications far beyond that one sector. American beauty products such as lipstick, eyeshadow, nail polish, and hair care are all subject to the maximum 50% tariffs. Tim Pellerin is the president of Maritime Beauty Supply, and it's been a major distributor for salons in this region for more than 60 years. Good morning, Tim.
1: Good morning, Preston. How are you?
0: Very good. Thanks for coming on here. How much of your product catalog is affected by these tariffs, and in what way?
1: Yeah, it's kind of a complex answer, but I'll simplify it. The products we cross the border, essentially the ones that we source from the U.S. and take responsibility to get it across the border, about 9-10% of our business from a revenue standpoint would be affected by that. And then the second note of that is our partners who actually bring their product across the border and we pick it up in Canada. So that first group I mentioned, that 9 or 10%, are ones that we have to react to almost immediately. And then the other majority of our products that are non-Canadian would then be affected over time as those partners decide whether they're able to absorb those tariffs or have to pay price increases, etc.
0: That 9 or 10%, are you able to find Canadian replacements for those?
1: Yeah, we take a kind of multi-pronged approach. First off, we tried to, when this unexpected reactionary tariff occurred, we attempted immediately to try to stock up as much as possible. But obviously, that is a short to mid-term solve at best, and try to kind of absorb some of the short-term impact to our clients and give time for cooler heads to prevail and negotiations to hopefully come to a close. It does look like this version might take a little bit longer than last time. And then, like, to your point, the opportunity then is to pivot to products that are either Canadian or have not yet been impacted by tariffs. So we do have a strong mix of Canadian alternative products in each of our categories, and then also partners who will take some time to pass along that price in hopes of it not affecting their business, because everyone is getting caught up in this in the same ways. And
0: right.
1: It's not benefiting anyone or the category.
0: So what's the issue with the Canadian products? Is it too expensive? Supply chain issues?
1: No, I think beauty is a little bit unique. There are great Canadian alternatives. You know, we have, for instance, AG Care out of Lower Mainland in British Columbia that has a great suite of products. Many of the color products that are used with our amazing stylists behind the chairs is produced in Canada, so those would never be affected, and that's a large portion of the category. Products, skincare, that we got some regional gems such as Quinescence and Summerside PEI. So I encourage anyone, when you go into your salon or if you're a professional who shops with us, you know, ask the staff about what's Canadian and what might be sourced or produced in Canada, and I think you'll find lots of great alternatives.
0: Okay, so what's the potential impact here, Tim, on salons and independent hairstylists?
1: Yeah, that's what the one that, you know, kind of keeps me up at night and frustrates me. You know, we have certainly industry associations that look out for the industry, but at the same time, not at the same scale in dollars of some of the bigger, you know, impacted industries that seem to be able to influence decision makers sometimes within 24 to 48 hours. You know, this is an industry built on the backs of strong female the entrepreneurs, many of which are, you know, primary breadwinners for their family. And that's kind of the hidden face behind some of the challenges. So ultimately, they will at times, you know, look to absorb some of this impact as well, because they care about their customers and their communities as well. And they know how hard it is for them to have that, you know, experience with them behind the chair. And you know, folks are delaying those services a little bit more than ever. They're downgrading some of the products, et cetera, to try to make their dollars go further.
0: Right.
1: And ultimately, I would say 80-9% of our industry is strong, you know, female, small to medium-sized businesses, and they're the ones impacted most on this.
0: That's right. You say so. The tariffs would disproportionately affect women just on the tariff side alone, not to mention the people who spend the most money in salons are also women.
1: Yeah, you know, for sure. And, you know, some of those folks are running on fairly, you know, low margins, we'll say, in the net of impact, because over time, you know, their leases, their labor costs, et cetera, have gone up disproportionately to how our industry has grown. You know, we as an industry have had a tough ride. You know, we still are coming out of some of the impacts of COVID. And if you recall, there was a lot of bad haircuts and grown out coloring of hair during COVID. I was definitely one of those individuals. back in the day.

0: wasn't yet with Maritime. And, you know, we lost tens of thousands, if not 100,000 plus stylists across Canada, you know, to COVID, where they could come when they came back out of that, those challenges, and had to find, you know, an industry that might not be as impacted if something like this were to ever happen again.
1: How do you think beauty products got caught up in all of this?
0: You know, I think, you know, I have spent time thinking that. I certainly am an absorber of culture and media. And I'm still asking myself, you know, that same question. You know, strategically, it may be an industry that is low vocal impact and impact back from a pushback to our federal government partners. There isn't really a distinct U.S. state red versus blue advantage. You know, it's not like beverage alcohol, that if you target, you know, certain beverage alcohols, you can really target some states that are disproportionately important to President Trump. So I think we're all still trying to figure that out. But I think ultimately, at some point, there's a dollar figure that our federal partners wanted to get to. And we were part of that equation, sadly, both times around. You know, this is twice that this has hit our industry. Last time, it was a little easier for us all to absorb and delay and be strategic, and luckily we're able to fight through that 25% of last round, but 50% is not sustainable to not see that eventually passed on, you know, indirectly and quite directly to the consumer and customer, which is the sad part.
1: But you've opted to try to absorb these 50% tariffs for now and take a wait and see approach?
0: Yeah, exactly. You know, we had the advantage of within our financial constraints, at least, you know, taking on as much inventory as possible at the previous cost, we'll say, before, you know, September 8th, where anything that hit that border would automatically get hit with 50%. So we'll help our industry out as long as humanly possible within our financial constraints. And I do anticipate, sadly, that the demand of these products that, you know, again, it's not the faults of the Amicas, the Olaplexes, the K18 brands of the world. They didn't want this either. But, you know, ultimately that price premium is going to be very, very difficult in the strongest brands to be able to maintain if it is in place for any period of time. And I think partners of ours will have to look at alternatives that fulfill the needs of their customers, you know, in a more affordable way if it's there for the long term.
1: Okay, Tim, thanks for explaining this to us.
0: No problem. Have a great day.
1: You too. Tim Pellerin is the president of Maritime Beauty Supply in Halifax. 21 minutes after 8 o'clock.
2: Well, traffic could use a little touch up right now. Very busy out there. The traffic map is showing a collision on Highway 102 inbound, right before the merge with Highway 103, just before exit 0. So if there is an issue there, you could reach out for us on the traffic line. Also, the Bedford Highway has slowdowns from the Windsor Street Exchange all the way back to Kearney Lake Road. There wasn't a collision near the exchange earlier, so this might be related to that, or might just be residual traffic on the Bedford Highway right now. In Lower Sackville, there is a collision on Glendale Drive near Cobequid Road, and backups on Glendale stretch past the Cole Harbour Place. And finally, the bridges, if you are headed towards Halifax right now, the Cirque is backed up to the mall if you're trying to get on the McKay, and the McDonald is pretty slow from one end to the other. I'm not sure which bridge is the fastest. Maybe you can do some research and let us know. Just give us a call on the traffic line, 902-222-3802.
1: Thank you, Matt. Imagine you work in an office and the person in the next cubicle or desk is using AI to do their job and trying to keep it a secret. Should you report them? Are they even breaking the rules? Our next guest says this kind of suspicion is growing mistrust in many workplaces. Jennifer Moss is the author of Why Are We Here? Creating a Work Culture Everyone Wants. Good morning, Jennifer.
3: Good morning.
1: Why do you think AI is contributing to this breakdown in trust among colleagues?
3: Well, just in general, there has been for a long time and sort of that existential fear of AI. I mean, from the movie iRobot and all these other types of sort of the, you know, popular narrative has been a fear around AI. And then AI, obviously, it's come into our lives in a very different way. Lots of, you know, unique uses and valuable uses to AI. But that sort of deeply baked bias goes into the workplace, and it is part of why we feel just general mistrust anyways. And then you go in to work and you've heard, oh, well, AI is going to take over your job in the, you know, across the media and just in general, maybe from your own boss or from your own leader. And so then it makes it

0: you're more fearful of which task should I be using with AI, which ones I shouldn't. And then because there's maybe no clear policy, you could be using AI and thinking, am I supposed to be using this? Also, there's a lot of judgment we've seen now around people using AI instead of, say, writing their own work or using it for their own or using it on their own volition. And so one of the things that I think we've really seen is all of this mixed together makes us just feel uncertain. And that uncertainty then lends itself to feeling mistrust.
1: Yeah. And according to KPMG, there's a report out that says 57% of people hide their use of AI from coworkers. What does that kind of secrecy do to a workplace? And why would someone feel compelled to keep it a secret?
0: Well, there's obviously that fear. We've seen this increase in FOBO, which is fear of becoming obsolete. And if you use AI and it's showing that a lot of your tasks as part of your job requirements are, you know, AI is capable of actually doing on their own, you're not necessarily going to want to raise your hand to say, oh, well, AI can do my job. You're going to start to task mask, which is essentially being, you know, performing your work instead of actually doing your work. We're also, you know, feeling nervous about whether this AI is okay to be used. Is this something that is a risk to the organization or isn't it? For a lot of people that use AI in their personal lives and they realize that there's a value to that or it makes them speed up their work, they're going to want to bring that into the workplace. But if they don't know if it's allowed, then they're going to be secret about it. Yeah. So again, it's all of this, just this fear of the unknown that is creating these issues.
1: Secrecy, I guess, is one thing, but maybe not the full picture. How else do you think AI is disrupting workplace culture?
0: We've seen an increase in workload from AI, and that might surprise a lot of people because it is supposed to be time-saving, but we haven't really made AI, you know, work in the way that we needed to at that high level. I mean, we've seen a lot of this is described as AI slop, but you could use it to write something and then you spend 2 hours editing it because it really sounds like AI. And then if you're trying to be secret about using it, then you're increasing the amount of workload just in trying to hide your use of AI. So what that's done is we've seen this pretty significant increase in workload from the technology that's supposed to be time saving. What happens when you have a high workload and when you are in a state of time poverty? There's really great research that finds that you tend to do less community focused engagement in work. So maybe you won't have lunch with someone. Maybe you won't meet them after work for a drink or a meal. You're really reducing the sense of community when you have overwork. And so technology is increasing that, which is also creating this higher level of isolation, loneliness, disconnection between coworkers.
1: So if the goal here is to have an engaged and fulfilled workforce, and a social workforce, maybe, what should companies be doing when it comes to rolling out AI and devising policies?
0: We need a compassionate strategy. I do, a lot of research on what is the best way that we've seen for employees to adopt AI and be enthusiastic about it. And it really is a both and strategy, both AI technology adoption in a sustainable way and human sustainability. Ernst & Young just put out a report that they're spending $100 million and really creating this both and strategy of human sustainability, making sure there's increased training and just a narrative that says AI is not going to replace your jobs. And if you have that in organizations, plus very explicit, concrete, clear policies that managers are updated on and can, you know, report on to their employees at all times, then we have a much clearer picture, much more adoption and readiness within the employee group on AI.
1: What do you think about AI right now? Like in the past 7 days, we've gone from talking about, you know, how can AI make my work life better? And now we're talking about, will AI wipe out humanity? Mm-hmm. Is that on your mind?
0: Oh, it's been on my mind for years. It's interesting because I've been speaking with a lot of senior leaders and my biggest push always has been slow down. And for a lot of leaders, they would like to, but they're being

0: being pressured to keep the pace up. And they don't even really know why. It's this race that they don't know why they're a part of. And I think what we, you know, really need to understand is that AI, they're, you know, there are really amazing possibilities with it, but only if it's sustainable, only if we are caring about human beings first. And this narrative of just AI, you know, AI is going to take over your jobs and we don't have to work anymore is not what people actually want. You know, work can give us purpose and meaning and mattering in life, and that's not what people want. And so let's slow down. Let's take a minute and look at what we want for the future, which is humans to be working, humans to be safe, and AI not to be a threat to our existence.
1: All right. Very good. Jennifer, thank you for this.
0: Thank you for having me.
1: Jennifer Moss is a workplace expert and author of Why Are We Here? Creating a Work Culture Everyone Wants. News is on the way in about 40 seconds. Matt Brand?
2: Okay, just a heads up for folks headed towards the McKay Bridge right now. The traffic map is showing a collision on the Cirque just past exit 4. So behind that collision, we have backup stretching to the mall on the Cirque. And I suspect the backups will get even longer before they improve. So again, looks like a collision on the circumferential, also known as Highway 111, with backups to the mall. And that's going to cause big backups, if you're trying to get on the McKay Bridge to Halifax at the moment. Also, looks like that collision on Glendale Drive has been cleared up. Traffic moving much better there. And it's your last chance to get your traffic tip in during the show. Just give us a call. 902-222-3802, 830. 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
3: Here is the CBC News for Nova Scotia. Good morning. I'm Gareth Hampshire. 50 years after the death of Judy Geraldine Parks, police are still investigating. She was only 14 when she went missing from her Halifax home. Her body was found months later in a wooded area near Timberley. Jason Withrow is a detective sergeant with the Integrated Cold Case Unit. He says in 1976, investigators did not have the same access to DNA technology as they do now.
4: In collecting evidence at the scene of where she was found, there were biological related samples that were taken by the medical examiner and the forensic investigators that were preserved. So over the years, there has been obviously advances in DNA testing, and it's still advancing all the time.
3: Withrow says he cannot share many details about the case because the investigation is still open. The province is offering a reward of up to $150,000 for information that could lead police to identify those responsible for Judy's death. A 67-year-old lobster dealer from southwest Nova Scotia is facing new charges. Eric David Thibault was arrested by RCMP on Friday and remains in custody. He's accused of criminally harassing a woman, police said in a news release. Thibault was granted bail this summer on drug and other charges linked to an undercover RCMP operation. This spring, three cases of intimidation linked to the lobster industry were dismissed against him, and he was acquitted in a fourth. An RCMP spokesperson said the new harassment charges are not linked to the fishery. The case will be in court Thursday. There is only about a month left in the season for the ferry that sails between Nova Scotia and Maine, but at this point there is no contract for the service in 2027. The province's public works minister says his government's working hard to get an agreement in place. The current deal with service operator Bay Ferries will wrap up soon, and Minister Fred Tilley says talks continue.
5: We know how important it is. We know it's good for Nova Scotians. We're trying to get the best deal that we can for Nova Scotians. We're working with Bay Ferries. As soon as we know the next steps, I will be here happy to share those.
3: Tourism and municipal officials have called on the government to sign a long-term agreement for the service between Yarmouth and Bar Harbour. After years of debate about a permanent stadium in Halifax, the city's men's soccer club has pitched a new idea. The Halifax Wanderers have offered to pay for a multi-million dollar sports and music venue on public land downtown where their pop-up stadium has been for years. The CBC's Haley Ryan has the details.
6: Halifax Wanderers owner Derek Martin brought the club's proposal to regional council on Tuesday.
7: We've just reached the point now where the time is up.
6: The club has been playing on the city field for the past 7 years, with the Tides women's team joining last year. Martin says building and operating the $100 million project would be privately funded. It would include a year-round turf field, permanent stage for concerts,

0: a training facility in Dartmouth, and ground-level parking to address the shortage at nearby hospitals.
1: My intent here is to put a little pressure on council.
0: In exchange for parking, the province offered its land for the new design. Council asked for a staff report analyzing the proposal and any financial implications for Halifax. In exchange for footing the bill, the Wanderers are asking for a 99-year lease. Mayor Andy Fillmore.
2: We know that the details are going to be very important, so there's a lot to negotiate still.
0: The plan includes space for tenants like the Lawn Bowling Club and Halifax Lancers. The staff report is expected to return before the end of the year. The Wanderers hope to get a decision soon and start construction next year. Haley Ryan, CBC News, Halifax.
3: Nova Scotia's health minister says her department's prepared to make changes to improve the out-of-province medical claims program. The Auditor General investigated the initiative that covers procedures for conditions that are not available in Nova Scotia. Kim Adair released a report with 8 recommendations. Adair says the system needs to be more user-friendly, and patients need to know why a file is declined so they can properly appeal. Minister Michelle Thompson says work is already underway to change the program.
4: You know, we want to be, as this report says, more human-centered, and so we're working hard on that program. We've made some changes already, and we'll continue to do that.
3: Thompson says the province is setting up virtual consultations with specialists in other jurisdictions, so patients can get the proper diagnosis and referrals for procedures. She expects most of the AG's recommendations can be implemented within a year. And that is our news this morning.
5: Thanks, Gareth. Pretty busy in our usual trouble spots right now, but it looks like we have a collision in one of our most troublesome spots. Looks like a collision on Highway 111. If you're headed towards McKay Bridge to Halifax, that's near exit 4 on the Cirque. And it looks like traffic is having trouble getting past that collision because we do have backups well past the mall, almost to Main Street at the moment. So expect delays if you're trying to get onto the McKay right now. Maybe head for the McDonald instead.
6: All right. Thanks, Matt. Tina Simpkin is back with a look at the forecast, and it looks pretty good. Hello, Tina.
7: Hello. Yeah, still some fog patches out there this morning, and we get a return of a southwesterly wind this afternoon. Right now, it's fairly light and northerly, but this afternoon, it'll become more southwesterly, 20 at times, gusting up to 40 kilometers per hour. So away from the coast, temperatures are going to climb to around 22 degrees, but where those southwesterly winds hit directly on the shoreline, the temperatures will be cooler and being held into the upper teens, around 17 degrees. And then for tonight, partly cloudy, a few fog patches developing once again, and temperatures will drop down to 12. Now, the clouds will be on the increase tomorrow, especially throughout the afternoon, and there will be chances for showers late in the day, especially tomorrow night into Friday morning. So just keep that in mind, the sunshine that we do get. I hope everybody has a chance to get out and enjoy some of that. It's just beautiful.
6: Absolutely. What else do we need to know, Tina?
7: Well, the system that's coming in on Thursday into Friday, it looks like the bulk of the rain for most of Nova Scotia will fall during Friday into the morning and into the afternoon. And it looks like about 5 to 15 millimeters right now, but there could be some pockets of higher amounts.
6: All right. Excellent. Thanks so much for this, Tina. Take care. We'll talk tomorrow.
7: Sounds good.
6: That is Tina Simpkin, and that has been the Wednesday edition of Information Morning. Thanks so much for listening to us today. My name is Preston Mulligan, here with Matt Brand. We'll talk to you again tomorrow morning.

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1: I'm Emile Niazi, sitting in for Elamine Abdel Mahmoud. Stella Lefty had one of the hottest songs of the summer with Boston, but there's been a lot of conversation about her music, with some critics saying she's copied other artists' songs.
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0: 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The CBC News is next. Coming up in an hour, it's Q.
4: Have you ever watched a movie or TV show and realized even though there's food on screen, no one's actually eating? The acclaimed actor Gary Oldman says this is one of his biggest pet peeves. He'll be here to tell you all about that and how a Chopin record set him on a path towards acting.
5: This is CBC News. It's 9 o'clock. Good morning, I'm Gareth Hampshire with the news for Nova Scotia. Historical sexual offence charges against a man from Salmon River have been stayed. Kevin MacLeod was charged 2 years ago by Colchester County RCMP with 2 counts of sexual assault and 3 counts of sexual interference involving youth. The case was scheduled to go to trial next month, but on Tuesday in Truro Supreme Court, Crown lawyer Natalia Barney directed the proceedings be stayed. Public Prosecution Service said it reviewed the evidence in the file and determined there was no realistic prospect of conviction. MacLeod is a former teacher and has previously helped run a safe house for survivors of sex trafficking. At the time charges were laid, police said the 3 complainants were not connected to MacLeod's work or volunteer positions. The sister of a 50-year-old Halifax cold case victim is making a renewed call for justice. Judy Geraldine Parks was only 14 when her body was found in a wooded area near Timberley. Her sister spoke to the CBC's Juliana Griot, who has this report.
6: I was just stunned and I just started crying and I couldn't believe it.
7: That's how Debbie Parks reacted to the news back in October 1976. 50 years later, no one has been charged for killing her younger sister. The lack of answers has haunted the family.
6: Mom just stayed there in that apartment. She'd go to and from work and stuff like this. She was never the same. Dad, he just couldn't put up with having Mom like this and having the apartment set up like a mortuary, that it was just unreal. So Dad ended up leaving.
7: Parks' parents have both passed on, leaving her alone to hope for answers. Detective Sergeant Jason Withdrow is with the Integrated Cold Case Unit. When asked about using DNA technology for the case, he said some testing had been done, but there are limits.
8: We don't have the manpower or the technology to do everything all the time, right away.
7: Withdrow says someone knows something and hopes they speak up. In the meantime, they will keep investigating. Juliana Grillo, CBC News, Halifax.
5: To France now, Prime Minister Marc Carney is there and being warmly welcomed by the President of the European Commission, Ursula von der Leyen.
9: Nice to see you. How are you, Marc?
10: Very well.
9: Good morning. Good to see you. How are you?
10: I'm very well.
9: Thank you.
5: Carney is at today's State of the European address. Tomorrow he'll be pitching Canada as a top partner for future EU business and delivering his own speech to the European Parliament. During her address, von der Leyen announced plans for a new relationship with Canada, even addressing the Prime Minister directly.
11: Dear Mark, I said we must urgently reimagine our partnerships, so I would like to work with you on opening the door for Canada to being the first associate member of the European Union.
5: She says the EU wants to bring its relationship with Canada to the high.

highest level possible. Carney is fresh off the first ever Canada Investment Summit. His visit to Europe is seen as another effort to diversify Canada's trade away from the US. There's only about a month left in the season for the ferry that sails between Nova Scotia and Maine, but there is no contract for the service in 2027. The Public Work Minister, Fred Tilley, says talks with Bay Ferries continue. Neil McKenzie is

0: is in Toronto for the film festival, and you will hear our conversation tomorrow on The Current. Well, coming up after your regional update.
1: He's a baby butterfly.
0: You spotted more monarch butterflies this summer? This is an amazing time. They seem to be everywhere in the skies where I am. And I may not be alone. After years of decline, the monarch butterfly population is bouncing back. We'll talk about what is behind the comeback, whether it can last, and how your taste for guacamole may have something to do with it. And we'll head to British Columbia in just 90 seconds to talk about the BC Conservative Party. It's not in a good place. We'll tell you why coming up in 90 seconds. I'm Matt Galloway. This is The Current. Stick around.
2: It's 9:30, sunny with temperatures around 14 degrees. Good morning, I'm Gareth Hatcher with a Nova Scotia news update. Historical sexual offence charges against a man from Salmon River have been stayed. Kevin McLeod was charged 2 years ago with 2 counts of sexual assault and 3 counts of sexual interference involving youth. The case was scheduled to go to trial next month, but on Tuesday in Truro Supreme Court, the Crown directed the proceedings be stayed. Public Prosecution Service determined there was no realistic prospect of conviction. McLeod is a former teacher and has previously helped run a safe house for survivors of sex trafficking. The sister of a 50-year-old Halifax cold case victim is making a renewed call for justice. Judy Geraldine Parks was only 14 when her body was found in a wooded area near Timberley. Her sister, Debbie Parks, says things have never been the same for the family since, and the lack of answers have haunted them since 1976. Police are still investigating and say they believe someone knows something and hope they speak up. Now, the latest weather forecast and another nice day right in store across the province. Mainly sunny today, highs between 16 and 21. Tonight, cloudy and foggy, staying mild. Tomorrow, mainly sunny with fog patches in the morning, and it could be even warmer with highs up to 24.
0: Hello again, I'm Matt Galloway, and you're listening to The Current. There is rarely a dull moment in British Columbia politics, but with so much attention on Alberta's referendum and the election in Quebec, both happening next month, if you aren't in BC, you might be missing all the political drama that's happening there.
3: I believe British Columbians deserve a credible, a solid, a stable and thoughtful alternative to the NDP.
4: There's one group here that's serious, that has experience, and that's us.
0: Those are just two of the BC Conservative MLAs who have split from the party in the past few weeks, Teresa Watt and Bruce Banman. 9 MLAs have defected from the party. 7 of them have banded together to form a new, yet-to-be-named, small-C Conservative Party, all of which is bad news for the BC Conservative leader, Carolyn Findlay, who just took the helm of the party in May. Could be good news, though, for the NDP Premier, David Eby. Rob Shaw is a political correspondent with Czech News. He hosts the daily podcast Political Capital. He is in the capital, Victoria. Rob, good morning.
5: Good morning, Matt.
0: What is happening with the BC Conservatives?
5: Holy moly. Yeah, there's kind of an implosion here. There's a civil war out here. There is a sort of collapse of the alternative to the BC NDP and Premier David Eby. It's splintering off in different directions. And I think there's two kind of ways to trace this. The first goes back to the leadership race that just occurred that elected Carolyn Findlay as BC Conservative leader by 60 votes. She only won 51% of the vote. There was a big split in the party. And then there's how she acted after she won and several controversies that have happened within the party since then. And it's led to this disintegration of what used to be a party that almost in the last election in BC just 2 years ago almost won. It just about toppled the NDP, and now it is looking like a bit of a clown college.
0: So walk through clown college. Walk through what led to you using that description. First, the leadership win. She wins this leadership race, as you said, 51%. There were 4 ballots that were necessary until she won. Who was she appealing to?
5: It's very weird because she's a 71-year-old longtime federal MP and a former cabinet minister in Stephen Harper's government. And she portrayed herself as this outsider.

0: Meteorologist Tina Simkin. A mix of sun and clouds this afternoon with temperatures reaching highs near 22 degrees, but it will be cooler along areas of the coast at 17 degrees where the southwesterly winds hit directly on the shoreline, and they will be gusty at times, 20 gusting up to 40 kilometers per hour. Partly cloudy for tonight, a few fog patches developing as temperatures drop down to 12 degrees. And then tomorrow, increasing clouds throughout the day with a high of 22 degrees, and the winds will remain southwesterly, 20 gusting up to 40 kilometers per hour.
1: Hey, I'm Ali Hassan, sitting in for Tom Power. Welcome to Q. Ludwig van Beethoven, President Harry Truman, Gotham City Commissioner Jim Gordon, drug-dealing pimp Drexel Spivey, Harry Potter's godfather, Shen from Kung Fu Panda. What do they all have in common? They're all a tiny list of characters played by the great Gary Oldman. Gary talks to Tom Power today about his wild work schedule, being knighted, and taking the opportunity to basically do his first TV series as a lead in Slow Horses. Plus, the Montreal hipster scene of the 2010s might have made her a little shy about sharing her folksy roots at first, but Bowen Island native Loren shares how she's owning her roots with an album that's real, raw, and at times funny.

0: It's 10:30. Sunny skies with temperatures around 16 degrees. Good morning, I'm Gareth Hampshire with a Nova Scotia news update. The Halifax Wanderers soccer team are offering to pay for a permanent stadium downtown after nearly a decade playing at a temporary venue. The club proposed a plan to Regional Council for a sports and entertainment stadium on the city-owned Wanderers grounds. They say building and operating the $100 million project would be privately funded and would include a year-round turf field, permanent stage for concerts, parking garage, and the plan also includes a new training facility in Dartmouth that anybody would be able to book. A former Cape Breton Eagles legend is being honored tonight. Hockey goalie Marc-Andre Fleury spent 4 years on the island. No other Cape Breton goalie has made more saves than him, and he'll enter the league's Hall of Fame this evening. Alongside him will be the Billet family, who took him into their home in Sydney River. Now the latest weather forecast from CBC meteorologist Tina Simkin. Another nice day in store right across the province. Mainly sunny, highs up to 21 degrees, cooler along the coast. Tonight partly cloudy and then foggy. Staying mild though, lows between 7 and 14. Tomorrow mainly sunny, and it could even be warmer than today with highs up to 24.
1: And sitting in for Tom Power, you're listening to Q, and you're in the middle of Tom's conversation with the great Gary Oldman. Gary currently stars in the Apple TV Plus series Slow Horses, which is entering its sixth season. And one of the great things about Gary Oldman, one of the many great things, is that he is an actor for every generation. Whether you got to know him in the early days as the villain in Lyon, or I should say Lyon, the professional, or later on as Winston Churchill, he's had an impact. And for the Harry Potter generation, he's Sirius Black, godfather to Harry himself. And that's where this conversation with Tom picks up, with a clip of Gary as Sirius Black in The Prisoner of Azkaban.
2: Enough talk, Remus. Come on, let's kill him.
3: Wait.
2: I did my waiting. 12 years of it. In Azkaban.
3: What do you make of that now?
4: It's all right, I guess, yeah.
3: That's the only one that I didn't have a story attached to, and I wondered if there was anything from... Because I also know you're a great observer of people. I know you... You'll often say... What did you say when... I heard you read an interview one time. You were like, I'll look at someone in the street, and I'll say, I'll add that to the file.
4: I'll put that in the Rolodex.
3: I didn't know if you had anything for that one.
4: Then my wife says to me, stop looking. Stop staring. Like I'm working, just you know, or yeah, I'll see sometimes even from a moving car, I'll see someone on the street, and I'll take a picture.
3: What are you looking for?
4: I don't know yet.
3: Yeah.
4: Because something might come along, and you go, I'm going to pull that one. I've got one in the bank that I can and I have this also a thing of it doesn't drive her mad, actually she finds it quite amusing, is if I'm watching a show and it's, let's say I'm watching Kin.
3: Do you know Kin?
4: The TV series, it's set in the set in Ireland, and then I'm walking around just talking to myself, and I'm Irish, you know. So we're watching the show, and you know, we take a break or whatever, you know, and it's like, would you like a cup of tea? Let me go and make a cup of tea. And all of a sudden, I've got this stupid voice, and that will happen for three days or 2 days.

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2: I'm Emil Niazi, sitting in for Elamine Abdel Mahmoud. Stella Lefty had one of the hottest songs of the summer with Boston, but there's been a lot of conversation about her music, with some critics saying she's copied other artists' songs. We'll dig into that controversy.
3: This is CBC News. It's 11 o'clock. Good morning, I'm Gareth Hampshire. Here is the news for Nova Scotia. At least 19 people are dead after a building suddenly collapsed in Gaza City overnight. 25 more are injured. The structure was known to be unstable due to Israeli strikes earlier in the war. Rescuers continue to dig through the rubble for dozens more sheltering inside. The Gaza Health Ministry says victims include more than a dozen women and children. Officials expect the number of dead to rise. To other news now, Canada is receiving a unique invitation from the European Union to join as an associate member. Prime Minister Mark Carney is in France for the state address by the European Commission President. Carney is set to speak to the European Parliament tomorrow, but he's already making headway when it comes to furthering Canadian-European relations. CBC's Evan Dyer has more.
4: I have invited Prime Minister Mark Carney of Canada.
5: The Europeans were expected to give Mark Carney a warm welcome, but European Commission President Ursula von der Leyen still had one surprise in store.
4: So I would like to work with you for Canada to being the first associate member of the European Union.
5: That invitation was unusual given just days ago Carney said Canada is not seeking membership in the EU. Associate member is not a category that currently exists, and it's not clear how it will work. Canadian officials have said that Canada is seeking this alliance to strengthen its sovereignty and not to dilute it.
4: This is not a partnership against anyone else.
5: Von der Leyen didn't mention the United States in her speech. She focused on the shared democratic values of Canada and Europe. And whatever form of membership or alliance emerges from these talks, it's been made clear that it doesn't include the United States. Evan Dyer, CBC News, Strasbourg.
3: In Nova Scotia, the health minister says her department is prepared to make changes to improve the out-of-province medical claims program. The Auditor General investigated the initiative that covers procedures for rare conditions not available in Nova Scotia. Kim Adair released a report with 8 recommendations. Adair says the system needs to be more user-friendly and patients need to know why a file is declined so they can properly appeal. Minister Michelle Thompson says work is already underway to change the program.
6: You know, we want to be, as this report says, more human-centered. So we're working hard on that program. We've made some changes already, and we'll continue to do that.
3: Thompson says the province is setting up virtual consultations with specialists in other jurisdictions so patients can get the proper diagnosis and referrals for procedures. She expects most of the recommendations can be implemented in a year. Former Cape Breton Eagles hockey legends being honored tonight. Goalie Marc-Andre Fleury is being entered into the league's Hall of Fame. The CBC's Ethan Hunt.
7: When Marc-Andre Fleury is inducted into the Quebec Maritime Junior Hockey League Hall of Fame on Wednesday, the Billet family he lived with in Cape Breton for 4 years as a teenager will be right beside him. Angela Hawkins remembers picking up Fleury for the first time when he was only 15. And when the star netminder didn't speak a lick of English.
8: He was a very sociable guy, very easy to like, enjoyed a lot of fun. And even at the young age that he was when he came here, he was even a prankster at that time.
7: The Hawkins have been through it all with Fleury, from teaching him English, watching him become an NHL star alongside Sidney Crosby and Evgeny Malkin, and celebrating 3 Stanley Cups. Now it's a full circle moment for them, when Fleury becomes the first Eagles player to enter the Q League Hall of Fame. Fleury has fond memories of the Hawkins.
9: I showed up on their doorstep when I was 15, and it was such an incredible family to me.
7: The star goalie never even heard about Cape Breton before he was an Eagle. Now retired, he occasionally still visits, and he was on the island earlier this summer. Fleury took his kids to Centre 200 to show them where his career began. Ethan Hunt, CBC News, Sydney.
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Meteorologist Tina Simkin. A mix of sun and clouds this afternoon with temperatures reaching highs near 22 degrees, but it will be cooler along areas of the coast at 17 degrees where the southwesterly winds hit directly on the shoreline, and they will be gusty at times, 20 gusting up to 40 kilometers per hour. Partly cloudy for tonight, a few fog patches developing as temperatures drop down to 12 degrees, and then tomorrow increasing clouds throughout the day with a high of 22 degrees, and the winds will remain southwesterly, 20 gusting up to

0: It's 1:30 right now, partly cloudy and 21 in Halifax, partly cloudy and 19 in Sydney, cloudy and 19 in Fredericton, and partly cloudy and 20 in Charlottetown. I'm Cassie Williams. Here's what's making news. Historical sexual offense charges against a man from Salmon River, Nova Scotia, have been stayed. Kevin McLeod was charged 2 years ago with 2 counts of sexual assault and 3 counts of sexual interference involving a youth. The case is scheduled to go to trial next month, but the Crown directed the proceedings to be stayed yesterday. The Public Prosecution Service determined there was no realistic prospect of conviction. And on PEI, Summerside police are warning residents about a phone scam involving fraudsters posing as Canada Post agents and police officers. In these cases, scammers told victims their names were linked to a fraudulent package received by Canada Post. Police say victims were instructed to clear their name. They needed to withdraw between $5,000 and $10,000 and send the money using the Bitcoin machine. Regional news at 2. Here's the weather forecast from Tina Simkin. Tonight, partly cloudy overnight with fog patches developing. Lows between 7 and 14 degrees and light westerly winds at 20 kilometers an hour. For tomorrow, mainly sunny with fog patches in the morning. A chance of afternoon showers in Cape Breton and New Brunswick. Light winds and highs of 16 to 24 degrees. And for Friday, periods of rain developing.
1: Hi.

0: and feeling, which can be quite embarrassing, is permissible.
1: Yeah, there is a certain embarrassment that some people maybe feel in leaning into that earnestness, but then also great rewards that come from it.
0: Mm-hmm.
1: I want to ask about the sort of material reality of these people that were in particularly undergrad during the pandemic. What was it like being a student for you during that time?
0: It was really interesting because I think in some ways, like for those of us who are like privileged enough to grow up with these assumptions, we think of like a college education and particularly like a liberal arts education as an elite school, as a place that's supposed to be a sanctuary, like a place where like protected from the real world, like it's literally sometimes referred to as an ivory tower. Like young people have a chance to like think about their values and abstraction and like train for the real world, which they'll graduate into. And I think that's only been true for a small percentage of people. But even so, like that idea of the university as a cloistered place just didn't feel real after the pandemic. Like, I think to see like the ways in which like class experiences really impacted the way that people experienced COVID-19, the sense of safety, the sense of precarity. And also the idea that like it has become like incredibly pre-professional in a way that like as like the economy becomes more precarious, you see people kind of abandoning the ideals that they would have come in order to get jobs. There's a character arc in which one of Rishi's best friends who comes into Stanford as a climate activist with her kind of ends up becoming a consultant and just going down that path because she makes the, I guess, rational calculation that that will be easier for her. So I think that like to live a life that is in alignment with one's values has always been a privileged thing, but it has never felt more structurally precarious. And I think you can see that in universities now as well.
1: One thing I wanted to ask about that we haven't talked about in depth yet is the way that Rishi's like ethnic background and her family life impact her relationship with all of this stuff, right? Because Rishi, when she arrives at school, she's immediately scanning the crowd for other South Asian students. And there's a desire for belonging, you know, perhaps a sense of belonging that she didn't have growing up in Central Florida, but also a bit of comparison and competitiveness. Where does that instinct come from to both want to befriend and also best these people that are similar to her, at least on the surface?
0: Yeah, that's such a good question. I think that one of the questions that I was very interested in answering with this book are questions of how do we build community and find belonging in our contemporary moment? And it's true that a lot of like the old structures of meaning that would have governed our lives are sort of disintegrating around this. Like Rishi's mom's life is dramatically different from her own mom's life because she immigrated to a new country, and Rishi's life is going to be very different from her mom's too. So there's a lot of mutual incomprehensibility, which the title Unprecedented Times is kind of meant to be a reference to, that like characters like Rishi and her friends, because they are first generation American, because they are queer, because they're the first in their families to grow up with like the access to the internet, feel like they are like undergoing social challenges that have never before been seen. I tried to render the attempts that Rishi makes to build community in these circumstances. Like she finds herself drawn to immediately to other queer people, which is also something she's never experienced before. She grew up in a suburb, a conservative Florida suburb, where people weren't openly out. And she ultimately like does find like a lot of like understanding and companionship in her like close relationships with other South Asian women.
1: Yeah, I want to ask then about how Rishi's navigating South Asian identity in this new environment, because I guess the way that she is able to find that companionship with other South Asian women in particular, it maybe means something different than what being South Asian meant in the context of living with her family and being one of very few South Asian people it sounds like she would have known growing up in Central Florida. What does Tamil identity and South Asian identity mean to Rishi in the context of being at university and making those connections with other young women?
0: I think as someone who is like growing up so shorn from social context, a lot of what identity means is very up to Rishi's interpretation. There are moments in the book where she describes that she thinks something was a part of her South Asian or Tamil culture, but it turns out that it might have just been her parents' ideas, or that her parents' ideas of what Indian culture is may be frozen in the time of their immigration. Because, for example, she's shocked to discover when she meets one of her love interests in the book, an international Indian student named Kavya, that she's like very much like out and dating and is in fact ahead of Rishi, an American girl, in her comfort with her own queer identity. So I wanted to kind of complicate some of those narratives around identity. Something that I really wanted to do with this novel was meet a growing frustration that I had with Asian American literature, which was a lack of self-awareness for the often privileged position that we occupy within America's racial hierarchy.

0: essentially entered a danger zone when it comes to extreme weather. For example, in Central America, many crops have already reportedly been labeled as failed.
1: El Niño's impacts will peak late this year and continue right into next year, increasing the chances of heat waves, drought, and wildfires for Canada and other parts of the world.
2: Sound familiar? Those are the same kinds of predictions scientists are making about how climate change will hit in the coming

So, Andy, fascinating for scientists to see this experiment play out in real time, but, you know, terrifying for humans around the world. What's your message to people who are worried about

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2: Alex Guy here, sitting in for Jeff Douglas. Today on the show, we'll hear about a short film showing at TIFF tonight with a focus on families behind some of Halifax's Chinese restaurants and what it's like to grow up with one as a second home.
3: This is CBC News. It's 3 o'clock. Good afternoon. I'm Cassie Williams. Here's what's making news this hour. We begin on PEI, where a motorcycle driver was taken to hospital with life-threatening injuries after a crash on Route 2 in New Annan this morning. RCMP on PEI told CBC News the collision happened shortly after 5 a.m. The man driving the truck was not seriously injured. An investigation into the cause of the crash is ongoing. New Brunswick's education minister says the latest plan for the Anglophone school system has more realistic targets for improvement. Claire Johnson's comments come after assessments released last week show New Brunswick students doing worse than they did a decade ago. Johnson says the new 12-year plan calls for more focus on basics.
4: So managing distractions, focusing on fundamental skills like literacy and numeracy, and yes, that may mean a little bit less social activities, events, rallies, and that kind of thing, because we really need to make sure that those students are focused on learning.
3: Johnson says her department will check every 3 years whether incremental targets for improvement are being met. And if not, will adjust and correct things such as the literacy curriculum. But she expects it will take up to 5 years to see meaningful changes in results. Well, it could cost Alberta between $50 and $170 billion should it choose to separate from Canada. That's according to an independent report by the University of Calgary's School of Public Policy. Researchers simulated a smooth scenario and a difficult one. They found quick and favorable negotiations would maintain access to major trade markets and develop resources in the long term. But there would still be economic disruptions. If separation were difficult, they found Alberta would face a severe recession in the short

0: term. In the long run, the damage would become structural, with a projected fiscal deficit of $31 billion. Ottawa is investing tens of millions of dollars in Canadian nonprofits that's working on a new development system of artificial intelligence, one that would prevent programs from behaving deceptively or setting its own goals. Sarah Levitt has that story.
1: It's about trust and capability and democratic values.
2: Federal Artificial Intelligence Minister Evan Solomon says developing responsible, controllable AI is key. And to that end, he's announced a $150 million investment in the Montreal-based AI safety research nonprofit Law Zero.
1: This work will help assess and oversee other advanced AI systems while keeping human understanding and human control at the center of the development.
2: Law Zero's goal is to develop a new form of advanced AI that is designed to be safe and trustworthy. Germany is also investing 100 million euros in the nonprofit. This announcement comes as protesters targeted the offices of AI giant Mila, breaking windows and spray painting, burn the data centers on the building. Sarah Levitt, CBC News, Montreal.
0: And in international news, rescue work continues in Gaza, where a bombed-out building collapsed in the middle of the night. At least 20 people were killed. Dozens are feared trapped. Crystal Gumansing has that story.
3: Hands slowly pull away sand while trying to pry a fallen wall to free a small child. The building was damaged by an Israeli airstrike more than a year ago. The people who lived there knew the structure was unsafe, but had no other choice. We warned them and told them to leave more than once, but people were asking, where else can we go, says Ahmed Abu Quaik.
4: This is a tragedy within a larger tragedy.
3: Tens of thousands of Palestinians live in houses damaged by Israeli airstrikes. Alessandro Merk, the head of the United Nations Development Program at the Gaza office, says 400 buildings are at risk of collapsing, but supplies to build safe homes are hard to come by. Until then, Palestinians have few options but to live among the ruins left behind after nearly 3 years of war. Crystal Gumansing, CBC News, Jerusalem.
0: And that is the CBC News to this hour.
5: Thank you, Cassie. Hello, Nova Scotia. I'm Alex Guy, sitting in for Jeff Douglas, and you are now on Main Street. The Atlantic International Film Festival starts tonight, and its opening gala feature is called 111 Echoes from Halifax. It's about the 1998 crash of Swissair 111 off the coast of Peggy's Cove. Rather than focusing on the crash itself, director Mauro Mueller focuses on the aftermath and dealing with grief and loss on this scale. Our interview about it is coming up in the last hour of Main Street today. Also on the program, do you think you can craft a budget that will suit all Nova Scotians? You have the chance with an interactive website launched by the provincial government. We'll find out how the Nova Scotia Arts Coalition hopes people make use of this and other opportunities to influence politicians. 1 hour from now, TikTok and body image will be joined by the author of a new study that looks at the impact of some kinds of online content on women, particularly content about how women can improve themselves. And a local documentary explores what it's like to grow up with a family-owned Chinese restaurant as your second home. Sylvia Mock's Restaurant Kids will be available to watch tonight on the National Film Board's website. She'll give us a preview. But first, let's take a look at the weather with the CBC's afternoon meteorologist, Ryan Snodden. Ryan, welcome back.
6: Thank you very much. How are you?
5: Good. It was cool this morning.
6: A cool, crisp fall morning, a heavy dew, but turned out to be a beautiful day. It's an absolutely stunning day. Temperatures into the low 20s. Lots of sunshine out there again today. Just terrific mid-September. We are looking at another, nice, calm evening and quiet with the winds light. They're going to stay light tonight. It will drop temperatures down into the 9 to 13 range for tomorrow morning. So not quite as chilly, but a cool start again on Thursday. Thursday, we are going to be looking at increasing clouds as we work our way throughout the morning, with fog patches dissipating throughout the morning, and then just mainly cloudy skies for a good

chunk of the day, with a chance for a few isolated showers working their way into the region, primarily for western areas, the valley to the Tri-County area, the South Shore, and pushing into the metro area perhaps by home time tomorrow. We'll certainly see those chances increasing after supper time for tomorrow. High temperatures for Thursday, 20 to 23 degrees, so it's going to remain mild. Now, Thursday night, we'll watch that

0: to the end of the afternoon as the backside of that system will clear from west to east throughout the day. Rainfall totals from that system looking set to range between about 10 to 30 millimeters. So not a huge shot of rain, but a good soaking. High temperatures on Friday, 17 to 20. That system will continue to depart, moving its way out towards Newfoundland as we move into Friday night and Saturday. However, on the back side of that system, a chance for showers will continue to wrap in on Saturday for Cape Breton and the Northumberland Shore. The rest of the region looking quiet on Saturday, but temperatures noticeably cooler. Talking 14, 15, 16 degrees on Saturday, a real fall feel to the day. Sunday, looking at building clouds once more, with a chance for maybe a late day shower on Sunday, primarily in the southwest. Temperatures on Sunday still likely to be in those mid-teens. A fallish weekend, no question, as we kind of wind down summer with the last day of summer on Tuesday and fall beginning on Wednesday.
1: Sounds good to me. Thank you, Ryan.
0: Thanks.
1: Ryan Snodden is the CBC's afternoon meteorologist. He'll be back just after the 4:30 news with another weather update. You can also see his full forecast on CBC Nova Scotia News at 6 o'clock on CBC Television or CBC Gem. And if you see anything on the roads you think we should know about, you can phone or text the traffic line. That's 902-222-3802. It is 9 minutes past the hour, which means it's time for What's Up This Weekend edition of Canada's Ocean Playlist. It is shaping up to be a packed few days with tons of live music on the horizon. Case in point, this Sunday, the 20th, Lindsay Meisner is bringing her full band to the Mahone Bay Gazebo for a sunset evening of soul and R&B. The music kicks off at 7 p.m. and best of all, it's completely free. To warm us up for the show, here is Lindsay's track, Feelings.

0: from her Sunset album, Tara Spencer with Real Love, featuring Ian Sherwood. This weekend, Tara will be playing King's Theater in Annapolis Royal with Kim Dunn. That show happens on Saturday the 19th at 7:30 p.m. If you can't make that show, mark this down on your calendar. Tara and Kim play the Mermaid Theater with special guest Matt Hughes on November 7th. Main Street is heard at 90.5 FM in Shubuktuk, Halifax, and 89.5 FM in New Glasgow. And we're live streaming on the CBC News app. Just tap the local tab at the bottom and click the yellow button that says Listen Live and make sure your location is set to Halifax. And now we have a check on traffic with Rob Dublay.
1: It's actually pretty quiet out there at this point in the afternoon. Still pretty early. There is a bit of slow movement happening on Portland Street. There we go. It's one of them as you're headed out towards Portland Estates Boulevard. That's what it was. I was combining the two. So keep your eyes open for that. Quinpool into the roundabout is a little bit slow. And there is a report of an incident on St. Margaret's Bay Road out around the Timberley Village Parkway intersection. Traffic's a little bit slow as you're coming into town. Outbound lanes

0: seem to be moving really, really well. That's it at the moment. 902-222-3802 is the number to call this afternoon if anything happens to come up.
1: Thank you, Rob. Let's keep the music going with an event happening at the Little Dutch Church National Historic Site on Brunswick Street in Halifax. This year marks the 270th year for the second oldest building in Halifax. And as part of their celebrations, they've invited our next band to play this Friday night as part of their Tiny Church concert series. From their 2023 album, Dear Friend, here's Tell Me I'm Not Dreaming by the Bombadils.

from their 2024 album of the same name, The Town Heroes with Singin'. This weekend, The Town Heroes are playing a house concert that's open to the public. The Patchwork House Concert will happen in Bedford on Saturday the 19th at 8 p.m. And if you can't make that one, they play another house concert at Pam Sampson's place at Beach Meadows in Brooklyn on Saturday the 26th. Coming up between 3:30 and 4 here on Main Street, the Just Us Coffee Roasters Co-op is celebrating 30 years. It was the first fair trade coffee roaster in Canada. The general manager reflects on how coffee has changed and how the concept of fair trade has changed and deepened since then. Then we'll hear some of what former Prime Minister Stephen Harper said during his closing remarks at the first Canada Investment Summit yesterday. And the President of the European Commission has opened the door to Canada becoming an associate member of the EU. So what would that actually mean? We'll get some thoughts from a co-director of Carleton University's Center of European Studies. And online, my colleague Paul Brothers talks with New Glasgow's town crier, James Stewart, about his upcoming participation in the World Town Crier Tournament in the UK. You should definitely go check that out at cbc.ca/mainhfx. And Paul will host today's program between 4 and 5, just like yesterday.

as he gets familiar with the routine here on Main Street. Let's get back to the playlist. Up next, we are talking The Booth Bash 2, the musical. The Booths are back at the Seahorse. Once again, the gang have gathered some of their most talented friends to put on a night of live music. This Friday at 8:30 p.m., everything kicks off. Tickets are $17.57, and on stage will be AJ and Jax, Sadie, Avery Dakin, Farrell Carroll, and this guy. Here is Sunsetto with Don't Leave Me Behind.

0: released as a single in May of this year, Neon Dreams with OK. It looks like you have two chances to see Frank and Adrian this weekend. They play the Marquee on the 18th, and they're at the Harvest Moon Music Festival in Bridgewater on the 19th. That last one is a free show that starts at 2 p.m. And that is it for your playlist today. 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
1: Thanks, Alex. Well, historical sexual offense charges against a man from Salmon River, Nova Scotia, have been stayed. Kevin McLeod was charged 2 years ago with 2 counts of sexual assault and 3 counts of sexual interference involving a youth. The case was scheduled to go to trial next month, but the Crown directed the proceedings to be stayed yesterday. The Public Prosecution Service determined there was no realistic prospect of conviction. And in the Halifax area, 86 dialysis patients are being sent to alternative treatment locations for about 2 months after moisture in the floor of the Bayers Lake Community Outpatient Center caused it to bubble and lift. A statement from Nova Scotia Health says the temporary relocation is expected to begin later this month and run until December. Health Minister Michelle Thompson says 7 of the patients would receive treatment in Bridgewater during that temporary shutdown, and the rest would attend services at the VG in downtown Halifax. And I will have more news coming up at 4:30.
0: Thank you, Cassie. Paul Brothers is also here with me today again as well. Hi, Paul.
2: Good afternoon, Alex. How are you?
0: Good. Do you feel like hosting again today between 4 and 5?
2: If you'll put up with me, yes, I'd love to from 4 to 5. We'll check in with Chris O'Neill, actually. She's the executive director of the Nova Scotia Arts Coalition. The provincial government, of course, launched a tool where you can make your own budget now. And Chris is going to tell us why she wants our listeners to kind of think about adding the arts back into the budget. We know what happened in the spring budget when it comes to the provincial government. So we'll catch up with Chris in the next hour to talk more about that.
0: Sounds good, Paul. Mm-hmm. Thank you. Rob Dubelay has traffic now.
3: It's pretty good out there. You'll see a couple of slow spots. The bridges are doing the old flip-flop thing. So the McKay Bridge, a little bit heavy coming into Halifax, and the McDonald Bridge, a little bit heavy going over into Dartmouth. We do see some heavy traffic again today on Roby from South Street into that Willow Tree, and Bell Road is busy. But Quinpool has recovered nicely, and now I guess it's a flip-flop as well. Shibucto's seeing some of that heavy traffic down into the roundabout. On the Dartmouth side of things, there is heavy traffic outbound on Portland Street. You're going to see it all the way out to Portland Estates Boulevard from about Major Street, I think, out to that direction. That is related to construction. And there's a bit of slow movement happening on the Bedford Highway heading north alongside Hemlock Ravine Park. And 2 very small incidents I just want to throw out there just so you know they're there, so you can prepare to get through these areas, you know, to the best of your ability. There is one reported on St. Margaret's Bay Road, just around the intersection with the Timberley Village Parkway. Only traffic that's really affected by this is inbound as you're coming into that intersection with Timberley Village, so keep your eyes open for that. And then we did get word of an incident, a small one, on the intersection of Clinton Avenue and Joe Howe. No more details known on that one. If you have anything, any information, 902-222-3802.
0: Thank you, Rob. Just Us Coffee is 30 years old, and it's planning a private dinner and party happening Friday night to celebrate. In 1993, Jeff and Debbie Moore started roasting coffee beans at their house. In time, they started the Just Us Coffee Roasters Co-op with a few friends. They sold the first fair trade coffee in Canada. It was a very different time, and since then, climate change has created more unpredictable growing conditions for producers. The cost of

0: Everyday Essentials has gone through the roof, and customers know a lot more about coffee.
1: You know, when that coffee price went up a couple of years ago, like on the coffee markets, we were worried. You know, we had to put an 18% price increase in place, and we had never, I mean, it had been 7 years since we'd increased our price. But it's important to understand we're not here just to make profit. So that's the other benefit of the structure of our business as a worker co-op and as a fair trade business that's trying to benefit producers as much as it is, the customers that are buying our product.
0: That's Joey Petoello, a worker member and also the general manager at Just Us. Main Street's Jane Sponigle dropped into its Grand Pre roastery to record this interview.
1: Yeah, I mean, back in 95, 96, when Just Us first started, you know, when David Mangle and Jeff were roasting the coffee down in the basement of the house, everybody was just excited about the fact that it was fresh coffee, you know, and they didn't even know how coffee got roasted a lot of the time. Whereas, you know, it's hugely different today in that, you know, it's down the detail, the level of detail that people put into choosing their coffees and, you know, things like how the coffee was processed, how it was roasted, where it came from. Was it a micro lot from a specific place on a specific farm? Was it a mixed lot? You know, all the various pieces. Like, when you think about it, the evolution of the coffee drinker over that period of time, and not that everybody cares about that. There's lots of people who, you know, walk in and say, just give me a cup of coffee, please. And we can be proud that it tastes really, really good because we freshly roasted it. But yeah, that's the level of change that we've seen over the last 30 years.
2: From the very beginning, fair trade has been, I guess, kind of the center of Just Us. How has that changed from the 90s to now? And has that been difficult for consumers to still stay behind?
1: Yeah, I mean, it's another thing that's, I mean, 30 years turns out to be a really long time. It never used to, I don't think it was always this long of a time over 30 years, but it's certainly accelerated. Yeah, I think in the mid 90s, you know, fair trade, people really didn't know what fair trade was. It only really got created in its modern day version in the late 80s. Francisco Vanderhoff, someone who just passed away recently, he supported small producers in southern Mexico in developing what the concept of fair trade has now become. But back in those days here in Canada, I think Jeff, Deb, when they started things and were very much getting out into the community to talk about it, they realized they needed to talk about fair trade and explain to people what it meant. They often brought producer partners here to kind of, you know, it was in churches and community halls and schools to talk about the idea of fair trade. And very much at the beginning, I think our understanding and sense of fair trade as an organization has also changed over those 30 years. But early on, it was very much about, you know, providing a fair price for the farmer's work. And that was one of the key components. And that's what really, that was the easiest way to explain it to people as well. Now, you know, fast forward 20, 30 years and you start, you know, it became successful. And like anything that becomes successful, in the marketplace, there's lots of folks that want to get involved in it. And so now we see, you know, there's some sort of ethical claim being made with almost any company has a coffee product that's, maybe it's one line or maybe it's all the lines, but certain claims around sustainability and ethical sourcing. So, you know, in some ways it's really a win that fair trade is grown in understanding and knowledge, you know, from the moments when Just Us was the first fair trade coffee roaster, kind of getting licensed with Fair Trade Canada that just started in 96 or 97, somewhere in that time frame, to now where everybody is expecting some sort of ethical experience when they go to the grocery store. So great that it's grown, but what's happened is it's become difficult, I think, for the consumer to really identify what's good quality fair trade versus more or less words on a package or some tokenistic kind of programs or projects that an organization might be doing. And So it is

0: more important than ever to really be able to define and talk about what real fair trade is.
1: And what is real fair trade for Just Us now? When we were chatting before, you talked about how maybe the concept or your relationship with fair trade has kind of deepened more recently.
0: Yeah, no, it's been a constant learning curve, I think, for us. You know, like I said, in the beginning stages, it was about, you know, fair prices for farmers. And that's continues to be, like, without that, fair trade can't be, that's for sure. But what it's deepened into over the years is an understanding of relational dynamics between us as buyers, us in North America in a relatively rich economy, and that relationship with producers, often smaller producers, who, you know, are often living in communities that have been stripped of their own wealth and capacity over centuries of colonization and poor trade practices, the way the global economy works. So what I've kind of learned over my time here, 10 or 12 of those years being fairly deeply involved in the producer relationships, is that you know, producers were the founders of fair trade. It was their idea. Obviously, it's something they wanted to see in a very unfair global trading system. It really comes down to the power structures and the ownership of the fair trade concept. And that was a pinnacle moment for us was in 2011 when we signed on with the 100% producer-owned fair trade label called SPP. It's in Spanish, it's Símbolo de Productores Pequeños, and so it's a small producer symbol. It was an attempt for small producers to really take back the concept of fair trade and the ownership of it and really define it as something that they saw as the primary reason for it. And more than anything, that was about relationship with consumers and with buyers. Really respectful, equal relationships where, you know, we work together to build capacity within communities that have been stripped of that capacity, where we work together to let consumers know what we're talking about, what you know their money is going towards, and who are the people that are doing really hard and really good work producing quality coffee in a way that respects the communities that they're living in. And in a way that ultimately benefits all of us, you know, because it's ecologically better and it builds capacity in small communities so that things like charity become less necessary when you have a means of generating your own wealth in your own community. So, and the other piece is just my own personal relationships with producers and understanding the power that I held walking into relationships as a buyer. And not understanding that fully in the early years of me doing that work. And I think we, even as a business, like early on, didn't necessarily fully understand that. It's been an evolution that only comes with long-term relationships. I mean, if we didn't have relationships with producers for over 20 years, you know, we know some of the same people that we started buying from over 20 years ago are people I talk to today. There is a changing of generationally, there's change happening within the producer co-ops too. But, you know, often those elders, those folks that brought knowledge and really, really were the go-getters that got things started for those co-ops are still there often. And without those strong relationships that last and build and deepen over time, producers might not even have been really frank with us in the moments where maybe we weren't meeting that expectation relationally. Maybe we weren't fully understanding the power we were bringing to a conversation. Maybe we weren't meeting the moment in a way that allowed producers to fully engage in their agency, in their ownership, in their abilities to do business even.
2: Joey Petoello is a worker member and also the general manager at Just Us Coffee Roasters Co-op. He spoke with Main Street's Jane Sponigal. On some of its social media feeds, Just Us is sharing 30 stories from the people, places, and moments that shaped it to mark their 30th anniversary.

0: 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I love CBC, and you're listening to Main Street on CBC Radio 1 at 90.5 FM.
1: The first Canada Investment Summit drew some of the world's biggest investors to Toronto this week. Prime Minister Mark Carney was not there to close the summit, so he asked one of his predecessors, Stephen Harper, to deliver some parting words for those in attendance. Here's a bit of what Mr. Harper had to say yesterday.
2: The Prime Minister said to me yesterday, "I really want to thank you for doing this." I said, "Well, you may want to wait and see what I'm going to say." First, I used a line from that famous British TV show. I said, "You know, I am a partisan appointment. Your decision to give me a microphone is a courageous decision, Prime Minister." In any case, I've been delighted to attend this event and even more pleased to see so many familiar faces in this room today. I have met with many of you in your own countries these past few years. I consider your attendance an act of friendship and a vote of confidence in our country at a crucial time. Now, I know that as board chair of the Alberta Investment Management Corporation, you expect me to speak about Canada as an investment destination, and I will. However, I am also a former prime minister, and as such, I cannot help but address the current situation that Canada faces. It is clear that the current U.S. administration views our level of economic integration as incompatible with our separate sovereignty. Thus, to maintain that sovereignty, we must pursue diminished reliance upon the United States. There will be significant costs to this effort, but those are costs that I hope and believe Canadians are able and prepared to accept. I do find this all very sad, just as equally necessary. And I believe that in this necessity, our country will also discover, and is discovering, opportunity. An opportunity to realize our true potential as a country, which I believe, to be frank, we have come nowhere close to achieving. We in this room all know very well that this is a competitive world fraught with shifting politics, fragile supply chains, and other transactional pressures now more so than recent decades. In the face of such change, Canada cannot simply blame external factors or make other excuses to explain away the difficulties that we face. Leadership is defined by taking accountability for what you can control. And today, more than ever, Canada must become more internally competitive, more externally connected, and more truly sovereign than it has been.
1: That's some of what former Prime Minister Stephen Harper had to say yesterday, giving the closing remarks at the Canada Investment Summit. Prime Minister Mark Carney was in Strasbourg, France today, where European Commission President Ursula von der Leyen floated a new kind of relationship between Canada and Europe.
3: So I would like to work with you on opening the door for Canada to being the first associate member of the European Union.
1: To help us understand this new relationship and what it could look like, we're joined by Akeem Harlman. He's the co-director of Carleton University's Center for European Studies. Akeem, welcome to Main Street.
4: Hi.
1: What is an associate member?

0: of the European Union?
1: That's a very good question, because this is a status that does not formally exist. There is no such thing currently in the European Union. And in fact, the European Union has historically been quite insistent on a very clear line between membership and non-membership. If you think back, for instance, to the negotiations with the United Kingdom about Brexit, that was one of the EU's red lines, that the UK needed to be either in or out, and there could be no such thing in between.
0: So if they have been historically reluctant to blur that line between members and non-members, why are they now willing to do that for Canada?
1: I think this has to be understood in the context of the Trump administration and the new international environment that that has caused. It has had similar effects on Europe as it has on Canada, and has shown the European Union that it's important to become more independent and also to find new friends in the world. And the EU pursues policies, for instance, to reduce dependencies when it comes to energy, strategic minerals, or defense, and sees Canada as a promising partner in that respect. And then there's also this very important symbolic dimension that the Commission President actually mentioned explicitly, that she wants to show that liberal democracies can work together, that liberal democracies are not alone in the world, that they have friends and can engage in structured international collaboration.
0: Countries outside the EU, like Norway, have negotiated access to the European single market. What are the chances Canada pursues a similar arrangement?
1: I think this is an arrangement that would make relatively little sense for Canada. So what Norway has done is that they are, based on an arrangement with the EU, a member of the European single market. That means there are no barriers, no economic barriers for trade and economic exchange whatsoever. There's also free movement of people. But in exchange, Norway has agreed to accept EU legislation on market regulation, on product standards, labor standards, environmental standards, and so on, which are set in Brussels. And Norway also makes a contribution to the EU budget for joint EU programs. That makes sense for them because they are a neighboring state that's economically very dependent on the EU market. But it does not make the same sense for Canada, given that our trade with Europe is much smaller. And it also very clearly entails a transfer of some sovereignty. So it's very difficult to align that with Mark Carney's insistence on protecting Canadian sovereignty. So I don't think that this is what the federal government will be after.
0: Okay. So Canada already has a free trade agreement with the EU, the Comprehensive Economic and Trade Agreement. As you've said, it doesn't really make sense for us to become part of the European single market. But what would associate membership get us that we don't already have access to?
1: I don't really have an answer to that question. It's a question that
0: doesn't
1: I
0: exist
1: ask myself
0: yet.
1: As well, because there are a lot of ongoing initiatives to further deepen Canada-EU relations, a lot of good initiatives. For instance, there's negotiations about a digital trade agreement. There's talk about more collaboration on strategic minerals, more European investments, but also perhaps some joint stockpiling programs. There's talk about more collaboration on Arctic governance, especially when it comes to critical infrastructure. There are ideas for more research collaboration, for giving Canadian university students access to the Erasmus exchange program. All of these are promising initiatives that are being discussed, but none of them requires a different status from today. None of them would require that Canada becomes an associate member of the EU.
0: Conservative leader Pierre Poilievre has raised concerns that a new agreement with Europe would compromise Canadian sovereignty. You've touched on this a little bit already, Akeem, but what do you make of that comment?
1: Yeah, I think that this label of associate membership kind of invites that criticism, or at least that misunderstanding, because it's so undefined and we don't really know what's meant by it. So I think it would be important to clarify more what the Canadian government is after. My understanding is that it does not want to transfer sovereignty, but then Prime Minister Mark Carney might want to use the opportunity of his speech in the European Parliament tomorrow to make that very clear.
0: Akeem, I think we're going to have to leave it there because we're running out of time, but thank you so much.
1: You're welcome.
0: Akeem Haldeman is the co-director of Carleton University's Center of European Studies. We reached him in Ottawa. Rob Dublé has traffic now.
2: Well, it is getting busier.

0: out there. So North Street's quite busy both directions between Robie and the McDonald Bridge. And of course, there's heavy traffic right across the bridge over into Dartmouth, as there typically is. Further down into the city, we do see things getting busier for Bell and Robie, Barrington and Lower Water. But we're not yet into the sort of situation where we're overly concerned about some bumper to bumper stuff. It is starting to get busier. So just note that. Oxford Street, unfortunately, is in that situation, mostly between South and Jubilee. And it breaks up a little bit as you continue down in towards Quinpool. So you may find it a little bit challenging to get through there for the next little bit. Massachusetts Avenue down into the round into the Windsor Street Exchange is quite busy. Barrington's backing up a little bit, but the McKay Bridge moving very well in both directions. Once you're on the Dartmouth side of things, most things are pretty good. That Portland Street traffic is cleared up a bit. We do see some heavy traffic starting on the 111 heading for Pleasant Street. That is starting to back up, and it looks like the Forest Hills Parkway is getting a little bit busy in both directions. Out in Bedford, most things moving well. Hammond's Plains Road only seeing a tiny bit of traffic backing up before Larry UTech and before Lucasville. Things seem to be fine. Through Lower Sackville and beyond, I think most things on the board are pretty good. 902-222-3802 if anything else comes up.
1: Thanks, Rob. My name is Alex Guy. I am sitting in for Jeff Douglas today. And like yesterday, I will not be hosting between 4 and 5. That will be my colleague Paul Brothers when we come back after this.
2: My name is Siaya, and I live in the most beautiful place on earth. 7 months ago, I blew up my life, and a lot has shifted since then. 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I'm still working on that. And that's me. Welcome to Ice Cove.
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6: Have you ever watched a movie or TV show and realized even though there's food on screen, no one's actually eating? The acclaimed actor Gary Oldman says this is one of his biggest pet peeves. He'll be here to tell you all about that and how a Chopin record set him on a path towards acting.
7: From CBC News, The World This Hour, I'm Kaz Bovin. Prime Minister Mark Carney was in Strasbourg, France this morning, where he received a warm welcome from the European Commission president.
8: Nice to see you. How are you, Mark?
9: Very well.
8: Good morning. Good to see you. How are you?
9: I'm very well.
8: Thank you.
7: Carney attended Ursula von der Leyen's State of the European Union address, where she announced plans to bring the EU relationship with Canada to new heights.
10: Dear Mark, I said we must urgently reimagine our partnerships. So I would like to work with you on opening the door for Canada to being the first associate member of the European Union.
7: Tomorrow, Carney will deliver his own speech to European Parliament and pitch Canada as a top partner for future EU business. His trip to Europe comes as he's pushing to diversify Canada's trade relations amid the U.S. trade war. It also comes fresh off the Prime Minister helping to launch the first ever Canada Investment Summit this week. Carney is now in the U.K. meeting with his British counterpart, Andy Burnham.
11: You're a great progressive leader with whom we share so many values, but also with whom we have a shared opportunity.
7: An opportunity to strengthen Canadian and British ties. Carney and Burnham are discussing collaboration in the trade and AI sectors, as well as deeper military cooperation. They are expected to talk about a potential defense bank that could boost NATO financing and defense production. The U.S. Federal Reserve is raising its benchmark interest rate by a quarter of a percent to 3.9%. It also signaled it expects to hike the rate further later this year. Federal Reserve Chair Kevin Warsh says while many economic indicators are strong, there is one indicator which is not.
12: The plain fact is that inflation is too high and has been for too long. Today's policy action will support a timelier return to the committee's 2% goal. This committee will deliver price stability.
7: U.S. President Donald Trump appointed Warsh earlier this year. Today's rate hike comes even after Trump publicly stated he wanted the Fed to lower rates or at least leave them unchanged. Prosecutors in Ontario have dropped charges against one of the men accused in a multi-million dollar gold heist at Toronto's Pearson Airport in 2023. Jewelry store owner Ali Raza is the latest person to have his charges thrown out. The CBC's Shane Desjardins has the latest.
13: It's good. Feeling is good.

0: I'm happy.
1: The moment jewelry store owner Ali Raza has desperately waited for. He was one of several accused in connection with the largest gold heist in Canadian history, speaking moments after the Crown said it was ending its prosecution of Raza. Initially, he was charged for possession of gold valued at more than $5,000, knowing it was obtained by a crime. But his lawyer, Bridge Mohan, says he had nothing to do with the heist.
2: It'll take him a lot of years, if not decades, to regain his integrity, which unfortunately was lost because of these allegations, which were not proven in court at all today. So he's a free man.
1: Two others had their charges dropped earlier. But with the proceedings still ongoing, many of the details of the case remain under a publication ban. Two other men are set to stand trial later this month. Chien Desjardins, CBC News, Brampton, Ontario.
3: A diver in Quebec has been attacked by a great white shark. It happened near the town of Percé in the Gaspé region. The scuba diving shop running the dive says the victim was treated at the scene before being transported to a local hospital. It has canceled dives for the rest of the season as a precaution. The St. Lawrence Shark Observatory says shark attacks like these are extremely rare in Canada. And a Quebec Superior Court judge is ordering Elections Quebec to send out voting reminder cards in both French and English. The agency had sent out voter guides in French only to comply with provincial language laws. The ruling suspends part of that legislation for now. Quebec's provincial election is set to happen on October the 5th. That is your World This Hour. For news anytime, you can visit our website, cbcnews.ca. For CBC News, I'm Kaz Boivin.
4: Thanks, Kaz. Hello again, Nova Scotia. I'm Paul Brothers, sitting in for Alex Guy, sitting in for Jeff Douglas, and you are on Main Street. Coming up, some content creators like TikTok have a lot to say about women's bodies, and a new study examines the impacts on women. From Thinspiration content encouraging them to lose weight to body-positive messages, the lead researcher Samantha Jones is standing by to tell us about her findings. Then, the Nova Scotia NDP is asking the provincial government to come up with a better plan to improve emergency care wait times. We've heard that story before. And the CBC's Carolyn Ray speaks to a patient with something called lymphedema, a debilitating chronic illness, who says she has run into hurdle after hurdle trying to get care. Also following the 4:30 news, an interactive website launched by the province gives you a chance to design a provincial budget. We'll find out how the Nova Scotia Arts Coalition hopes the public, you, will use this and other opportunities to influence budgeting when Chris O'Neill joins us later this hour. But first, a check in with traffic with our very own Rob Dublé. Rob?
5: Yeah, nothing surprising on the board. There's the heavy spots are the heavy spots. So McKay into Halifax, Massachusetts Avenue into the Windsor Street Exchange, North Street and the McDonald Bridge over into Dartmouth. Then, of course, downtown is very busy. There's a couple things I just want to throw out there. Before we got into that 4 o'clock newscast, talking about some slow traffic that was happening on the Forest Hills Parkway. Turns out that is actually a report of a motor vehicle collision on the parkway. Mm-hmm. It is causing a little bit of confusion in both directions. It's not terribly backed up. So just note that one. Also, on the way on the other side, if you're out in Upper Tantallon, you happen to be at the intersection of St. Margaret's Bay Road and Hammond's Plains. Another incident reported there. Traffic does seem to be handling it very well. So safety first in that case. And then I've got a whole bunch of, I'm going to call it good news. It's not great news that I'm going to share with you this afternoon. We're talking about the Massachusetts Avenue ramp to Robie Street from the McKay Bridge. And that one, of course, takes you down over into Barrington Street. It's going to be closed tonight for some construction as part of that Windsor Street Exchange redevelopment that's been going on. The overnight closures happen tonight and tomorrow night. They will start at 7:30 in the evening, and the road will reopen at 5:30 in the morning, which we can deal with. Unfortunately, there is a full-time closure coming for that stretch of roadway. It's beginning 6 a.m. on Monday, September 21st, and will run continuously until the 27th of November. So that's going to be a good 2 months where that ramp will be closed. So you'll have to prepare for that because things could get a little backed up as you're trying to make your morning commute. Also wanted to throw it out there, large scale paving project happening at the intersection of Main Street and Forest Hills. That intersection will be having its lights turned off while this project is happening. Keep your eyes open for that. There will be flag people at the intersection to help you

0: get through, but I can imagine that things will get a little bit gummy through there, as they typically do, even when the lights are on. 902-222-3802 is the number to text or call if you have any information on anything happening in traffic today. Speaking of information, here's Cassie with the headlines.
1: Thanks, Rob. Well, some people in the Lewisburg area of Cape Breton are

0: appearance involving a youth. After reviewing the evidence, Nova Scotia's Public Prosecution Service says it did not believe there was a realistic prospect of conviction. And many Nova Scotians continue to feel the pressure of tight housing markets and high housing costs, but the government says its efforts to create more affordable housing are paying off. And I'll have more on these and other stories coming up at 4:30.
1: All right, thank you so much, Cassie. Well, social media is full of messages telling people how to improve themselves these days. Much of this content is aimed at women, and often the focus is on their physical appearance. Now, a new study in the journal PLOS ONE looks at the impact of body-related TikTok content on women. Joining us to talk about this is the lead author, Samantha Jones. She is a PhD candidate in the Department of Psychology at Western University. Samantha, good afternoon. Welcome to Main Street.
2: Thank you for having me.
1: Yeah, thanks so much for coming on. Tell us a bit about your study and what you looked at.
2: Yeah, so we had women come in and view different forms of appearance-focused content. So we looked at the promotion of a thin ideal, promotion of a fit ideal, and body-positive content. And then we wanted to look at self-objectification, which are people's thoughts around their appearance and body and sort of valuing those aspects of themselves over their skills and abilities.
1: And so what was the difference between viewing body positive content versus thinspiration or weight loss messages?
2: Yeah, so it was interesting. Our results found that both of them sort of led to these feelings of self-objectification. But whereas thin ideal content was sort of associated with negative mood, positive or body positive content was associated with positive mood.
1: So can you explain self-objectification, Samantha, and how it affects the way women feel about themselves?
2: Yeah, so self-objectification refers to valuing your appearance or body and how other people perceive it over your skills and abilities or even personality. And so when these thoughts sort of occur on a daily level or frequently, they tend to be associated with difficulties in mental health, such as anxiety and depression, or even eating disorder behavior. But in the short term, our results sort of suggest that these thoughts might be important in sort of combating people's negative views towards their bodies.
1: Mm-hmm. And now TikTok is just one social media site, of course. How prevalent is body-focused content across online platforms? Of course, Instagram, Snapchat, YouTube, for instance.
2: Yeah, unfortunately, it's quite prevalent. A lot of young girls and women report seeing objectifying or appearance-focused content all over social media, and even outside of social media, in advertisements and TV.
1: And speaking of TV, a lot of people have been talking about actress Sydney Sweeney this week and her sports betting ad that's making news headlines. What do you make of an image like that and the message, of course, that sends?
2: Yeah, so I think it's distressing in sort of a multitude of ways. I think for one, it sort of highlights how pervasive the objectification of women's bodies are. And that can be harmful both in terms of how girls and women view themselves, but also how men and boys view women as well. And I think this advertisement for sort of a sports betting application, it's also sort of distressing to see sexual tactics used to sell gambling products.
1: Mm-hmm. Men also see image-related content as well, like weightlifting or something called looks maxing as well. What's the difference there? Mm-hmm. What exactly is looks maxing, by the way?
2: Yeah, so looks maxing is a recent social media trend, and it sort of refers to the different ways that boys and men can sort of improve their appearance, whether that's in how they style their hair or in more extreme terms, how their face looks. And so unfortunately, not a lot of research focuses on boys and men and how this sort of content can affect them. But that's something that we hope to change in the next year within our lab. Likely it is affecting men in the same way, negatively impacting their thoughts and their feelings.
1: And if being focused on body image makes somebody feel bad about themselves, what should they do?
2: Yeah, so I recommend shifting towards body neutrality. So thinking about what your body can do for you rather than how it looks. So for example, instead of thinking about how your arms might look, think about how they help you lift things or do some of your favorite sports and activities.
1: Yeah. Listen, as a father of two, I've got kids 11 and 8, and try to keep them off social media as much as I can. Like, where is all this going, do you think? And how do, you know, children and teenagers factor into this too, especially when the government is looking to kind of ban social media for children under the age of 16?
2: Yeah, I think it's a complicated question. I think kids and teens like to use

0: social media because it helps them connect with others and entertain them. But I think ultimately we need more support from the government and through policies on these apps to help protect kids from this harmful content, because they really shouldn't be exposed to this in their day-to-day lives.
1: Mm-hmm. Interesting conversation for sure. Thanks for your time, Samantha.
0: Great. Thank you for having me.
1: All right. Samantha Jones is a PhD candidate in the Department of Psychology at Western University, and we reached her today in London. Time right now is 4:13. The leader of Nova Scotia's NDP, Claudia Chender, is calling on the province to draft a plan to minimize emergency wait times now. She spoke to reporters today at Province House. Take a listen.
2: Many Nova Scotians don't know if their emergency services will be there when they need them most. And when one rural emergency department closes, we know that it means that people have to drive further and further and wait longer for care in another department that is almost assuredly already overcrowded. Despite the talking points from this government, we know, Nova Scotians know, that emergency care is headed in the wrong direction. Wait times in emergency rooms have increased by nearly 40% since 2021. The Canso Emergency Department was closed for more than 5 months last year, and emergency departments in Lunenburg, Shelburne, Middleton, and Glace Bay were closed more often than they were open. Healthcare workers are doing everything they can, but they need a government that they can trust to make sure that Nova Scotians have emergency care when they need it. More than 5 years into a mandate specifically to fix healthcare, we still haven't seen a clear plan to keep emergency departments open and to keep wait times down with real metrics and targets. This government promised a new Cobequid Healthcare Center years ago. Patients and staff are still waiting. We understand that people in New Waterford and Glace Bay want clarity on their projects. They are still waiting, and now there's a pause in Cape Breton, and people are fed up. Our message today is clear. If we want to keep Nova Scotians here in the province, if we want to keep our communities and our economy thriving, people need to have the healthcare services that they need. Our Action Plan on Access to Emergency Care Act requires the minister to get serious about emergency services in our province. That starts with holding public meetings in each of the province's healthcare zones so that Nova Scotians can share their experiences and concerns. And most importantly, the government would have to publicly release an action plan with targets and metrics to improve emergency care, followed by reports that allow Nova Scotians to track what government is doing to improve access on an updated and ongoing basis.
1: Leader of the official opposition, Claudia Chender, right there. She was also joined by three women who say they've struggled to get the care they need, including Donna Manning. This is some of what Donna told reporters.
3: Last month, after several days of illness, I went to the hospital. First, I went to the Cobequid ER. It was more than an hour before I was called to registration, at which time I was told they were over capacity and could not treat me. They directed me to Dartmouth General, where I was registered and sent to the waiting room. I was there for roughly 7 hours before I was called through the doors and instructed to sit in an uncomfortable chair in a harshly lit hallway with heavy foot traffic and zero privacy. After 16 hours, I was finally seen by a doctor. They took me into an exam room, then asked me to wait while they got someone to change the bed covering to a clean one. They stepped out of the room, looked up and down the hallway, then came back inside, closed the door, and said they guessed we'd have to make do. So I lay down on the dirty bed to be examined. My total time with the doctor was no more than 3 minutes. I was told to come back in 2 weeks if I was still experiencing symptoms and sent on my way. The effects of my ER experience go beyond the physical. The long wait meant I missed a shift at work, which caused financial repercussions. Watching staff desperate to help people but unable to because of inadequate resources was equal parts heartbreaking and infuriating. Seeing firsthand just how broken the emergency healthcare system is has been difficult to process and has left me worried for the future.
1: Donna Manning spoke to reporters during an NDP news conference today at Province House. Coming up to 4:18, a check of traffic now with Rob Dublay. Rob?
4: Still busy out there. Peninsula is in some red, rough shape. Lower Water, Barrington, Bell, Roby, Coburg, Oxford, Jubilee, all that stuff. Busy, busy, busy. I'm also going to throw it out there. If you are down towards the waterfront, we do have a report of an incident that's happened on Barrington Street. You're going to see this between Cogswell and Duke. It's already quite busy down there.

0: So that may make things get a little more sticky down as you're trying to get out of that particular area. North Street's also quite busy. Most of that traffic that I'm seeing on North happening between Windsor and the McDonald, and no surprise, it continues right across the bridge. If you're on North headed the other way, you're going to see heavy traffic on Chibucto getting down into the roundabout. Looks like Quinpool's also quite busy there as well. Massachusetts Avenue, backed up trying to get into the Windsor Street Exchange, and there's heavy traffic coming down the 111 headed for the McKay Bridge, but the bridge itself, both directions, moving really, really well. On the Dartmouth side, there is heavy traffic on the 111 headed for Pleasant. That's backed up to Mount Hope, and there is an incident reported on the Forest Hills Parkway down closer to the intersection with Portland Street or Cole Harbor Road, so be aware of that. And then if you're in the other end of that particular stretch of roadway, there is a lot of heavy traffic happening on the 107 as you're trying to get into that intersection with Main Street. It does happen from time to time. It is definitely there now, and you're going to have to give yourself a couple of extra minutes to get through there. 902-222-3802 for traffic updates.
1: Every time I hear you say Main Street, I'm like, oh, the show is called Main Street. Do you still get that after all these years?
0: It's confusing for me.
1: Right.
0: Yeah. Sometimes like, where am I talking about a place or am I talking about a show?
1: The show?
0: Okay. Yeah.
1: All right. Thanks for that, sir. More traffic on the way in the coming hours, of course, on Main Street. We continue on with the show. In a recent Auditor General's report, Kim Adair investigated the program that pays for medical treatment out of province. This at the request of the Premier. This came in the wake of Jennifer Brady's case. Not sure you heard about this one or not. When the province refused to cover an out-of-province procedure to help her with her lymphedema, she took the fight to court. A judicial review ruled in her favor, leading Premier Houston to apologize. The Auditor General makes 8 recommendations. Among them, she wants the province to revamp a provision that requires patients to have a recommendation from a specialist because our province lacks some kinds of specialists. Laura Johnston has run into this catch-22. She has lymphedema as well, a debilitating chronic illness, and she spoke with the CBC's Carolyn Ray.
2: Can you describe the lengths you have gone to try to see a specialist?
3: Yeah, well, lots of research on my part, speaking with doctors, emergency room physicians, nurses, just trying to get anybody and anybody at all to listen to me, to give me some kind of heads up. My previous family doctor had sent different referrals to different places, and everyone came back. We do not treat lymphedema. We do not treat lymphedema.
2: Did anyone within the Department of Health or MSI offer to help navigate you through this or guide you through this?
3: No. I got lots of emails from them, but a lot of them were in circles or giving contradictory information from MSI and then health and wellness and saying, well, essentially, very simple. I mean, Ms. Johnston, you need to have a specialist. If you have a specialist to fill out the paperwork, then we'll talk. There's no such thing as a specialist in Nova Scotia. I've sent the referrals to where they told me. I did follow all the steps. I did every single thing they asked me, followed all the rules, all the steps, and every place they told me to send the referrals to came back. We do not treat lymphedema.
2: Did you expect to face these hurdles given Jennifer Brady's situation and knowing that hers had been resolved and she had gone public?
3: No. When I found out about Jennifer Brady and was lucky enough to be able to speak with her and kind of learn about her, because I didn't know anything about her, once you realize what she went through and going to the Supreme Court, one would think that it was very well proven that care does not exist here. And so one would think it would be much easier to access it.
2: I've been reading through all the emails you sent me and all the notes. Yeah. After months of going back and forth, you finally heard you can get a family doctor to refer you. What happened in your life at that stage?
3: So I didn't have a family doctor. I could have gone through Maple, I guess, but you're talking about years of records and a medically complex case, and you're gonna ask a doctor through virtual care that's never heard your name before to try and help you. And the list that they need for the application is a mile long. It's not just this patient has lymphedema, she needs to see somebody else and the care's not in Nova Scotia. It's a crazy long list of what needs to be submitted. And I got to a point of, well, A, I had no family doctor and I was so overwhelmed by all of it that I didn't even know what to do. It kind of blocked me.
2: Did you walk away from the process at that point?
3: I did, yeah. I went through so much of the fight for

0: months and just constant coming back with all the random different things that kept happening. And then that, and I just didn't feel like I had any place to turn because for years, everybody I've reached out to hasn't been able to help me. So why now is somebody going to be able to do that? Crazy long list of things. And it just kind of like hit a wall where I had to kind of step back a little bit and just kind of take care of myself and my sanity to begin the fight again. So I kind of just had to stop for a minute. And I do have a new family doctor now, but she's brand new. And to sit down and talk to her about it is going to be a process and ask her if she can do all this stuff when she doesn't know my story or what's happened to me. And you also don't have the time in an appointment. It's a very scheduled appointment. You have this many minutes to talk about your stuff. I don't know if she'll listen or help because of the Dr. Seven.
1: What does this AG report mean to you? Does it give you hope that maybe you'll start your process again?
0: Yes. I do need care and I do deserve care, just like everybody else that has a condition or a disability or something. It hopefully will give me the perseverance again to keep pushing. My condition is getting worse, so it would be amazing to be able to talk to somebody that understands what my condition is because here there's just not the education for it.
2: Wow, a very raw, very emotional Laura Johnston right there speaking with the CBC's Carolyn Ray. 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The article is headlined, "Patients Face Challenges When Seeking Medical Care Not Offered in Nova Scotia."

0: New tune right there from Bury on Main Street. That one is called No Hard Feelings. Coming up after the news, a Nova Scotia government webpage invites you to build your own budget. How exciting. And participate in public conversations about budgeting, too. We'll find out how the Nova Scotia Arts Coalition is hoping people take them up on it.
1: I'm not sure I'm the person for that.
0: I'm not sure if I am either, but we'll check in with Chris O'Neill from the Nova Scotia Arts Coalition. She wants us to all kind of be more aware of what to put into the budget.
1: I don't have a great track record. We'll see.
0: What's up in the traffic?
1: So busy bridges. McKay Bridge is heavy into Halifax. McDonald Bridge heavy over into Dartmouth. There is, of course, still this incident listed on the screen here. It's on Barrington Street. You'll see it between Duke and Cogswell. It's already busy there, so just be careful getting through that area. There's also a report of an incident on the Forest Hills Parkway towards the intersection with Cole Harbour Road. And then two new ones for you, Jameson Street in Dartmouth and Terrador Lane in Bedford. Two incidents, one in each of those areas as well. I don't have a lot of information on those, but if anybody's out there and they could get us some details, we'd love to hear from you. The number for that, you can send a voice or text, 902-222-3802.
2: Here's the CBC News for Nova Scotia. Good afternoon, I'm Cassie Williams. An increase in coyote activity in the Lewisburg area of Cape Breton has some people who live there concerned. Parks Canada has posted signage warning of aggressive behavior after someone was nearly attacked recently. Kyle Moore reports.
3: The Old Town Trail is popular with locals and tourists not far from the fortress of Lewisburg, but lately it's been a home for aggressive coyotes. Carter Stevens lives in the community. He's seen coyotes in the area and says his friend was approached by two of the animals while on the trail.
4: What happened, two coyotes, they came within 6 feet of him, but both had their hair up and growling. He swung at them with his stick, walking sticks that he had. He felt very uncomfortable. It's a gentleman that's very used to traveling in the woods.
3: Signs warning of aggressive behavior are now posted all around the National Historic Site. Eddie Kennedy is with the Fortress of Lewisburg. He says they've received 10 to 12 reports about the coyotes in the past few weeks.
5: The problem seems to stem from the fact that the coyotes are being fed. And when you feed a coyote, it eliminates its normal instinct of wanting to stay away.
3: Stevens feels Parks Canada should close the trail for a couple of weeks.
4: The less people traveling on the trail, the less chance of intervention. So again, that interaction with the public still encourages and mishap to happen.
3: Kennedy says if you encounter a coyote to make noise, stand your ground and report it to Parks Canada. Kyle Moore, CBC News, Lewisburg.
2: RCMP in Anaganish County are asking for the public's help to identify someone shown driving more than 300 kilometers per hour on a provincial roadway. Police say they're looking for a Chevrolet Corvette C8 after a video was uploaded to social media on Saturday showing the vehicle's odometer speeding. Police believe the vehicle is in the Anaganish area and may be connected to other local driving complaints. RCMP say at 300 kilometers an hour, a vehicle travels more than 83 meters every second. Officers say at that speed, it can take hundreds of meters to come to a complete stop, leaving little time or distance to react to unexpected hazards. Anyone who has information on the driver is asked to reach out to police. Well, many Nova Scotians continue to feel the pressure of tight housing markets and high housing costs, but the government says its efforts to create more affordable housing are paying off. Taryn Grant has that story.
6: In 2023, the PC government laid out its strategy for alleviating the housing crisis.
7: Because the province needed clear targets and urgent action.
6: Housing Minister John White held a news conference Wednesday to say the plan is working.
7: It has already helped create conditions for almost 80,000 new homes.
6: It will be up to private developers whether all of those 80,000 units are actually built. Only about a tenth of that total has been started or completed. White gave the update several days after opposition MLAs grilled the premier about his government's housing plan, calling it a failure and demanding a new one. The plan has seen some minor adjustments over the years, but overall, the PCs are not changing course. Michael Cabellan of the Affordable Housing Association supports sticking with it.
8: Two things can be true at the same time. A significant amount of effort, investment has made progress and has

0: made a difference in the lives of many Nova Scotians, and more work needs to be done.
1: Opposition leaders say they're disappointed the government is not making larger changes to its housing plan. Taryn Grant, CBC News at Province House.
2: The city of Halifax is looking for more ways to buy local as Canada's trade war with the United States continues. Council asked for options to increase penalties on American goods and services in the city's procurement process to give Canadian suppliers an advantage. The CBC's Haley Ryan has that story.
3: After trade talks between both countries fell apart last month, the U.S. slapped levies on hundreds of Canadian goods and removed Canadian products from federal procurement. Canada has responded with retaliatory tariffs. Halifax Mayor Andy Fillmore suggested the city do its part at Regional Council Tuesday.
4: It's not clear that we'll harm the United States, but we will certainly benefit local companies.
3: Halifax brought in a 10% penalty on American goods and services earlier this year, but Fillmore says that has not caused any U.S. bidders to lose a contract. Council unanimously passed Fillmore's motion asking for a staff report on increasing the penalty.
4: The longer that the ineffective 10% penalty is there, the longer we will be bleeding money to the United States.
3: Fillmore says he hopes to see it hit 25 to 50% if financially possible. The mayor says most American goods Halifax buys are computer technology or software. Councillor Kathy Daigle-Gammon asked staff to include details on the scale of the issue.
5: To what extent has any of our procurement of boards gone to a U.S. company, just so that we could see that?
3: The report is expected to return by the end of October. Haley Ryan, CBC News, Halifax.
2: The dialysis clinic at the Bayers Lake Community Outpatient Center will temporarily close for 2 months at the end of this month. The change is necessary after moisture in the space caused the floor to bubble and lift. 7 patients will get care during that time in Bridgewater, while 79 will go to the Victoria General Hospital. The health department says the repairs are being done under warranty. And finally, a new Abacus data poll suggests approval of Nova Scotia Premier Tim Houston's government has partially recovered after falling sharply after the major budget cuts earlier this year. 35% of respondents approved of the government's performance, up 5 points from July. While about 40% of decided voters say they intend to vote for the Progressive Conservatives remained. The NDP rose 2 points to 33%, while the Liberals' support was unchanged at 22%. The online survey is based on responses from 600 Nova Scotians between August 8th and September the 5th. And that's the CBC News to this hour.
6: Thank you, Cassie. Now let's take a look at the weather with a CBC's afternoon meteorologist, Ryan Snodden, who's back in studio. Good afternoon, Ryan.
7: How are you, Paul? Sir? Good. How are you?
6: I'm doing very well. As we mentioned when you came in there, I went for a little jog this morning. The weather was just beautiful. Wore the shorts.
7: Yeah.
6: Long sleeve, but a light shirt.
7: Yeah.
6: You know, no need for the long pants yet,
7: no.
6: The flannel.
7: And you can run and not feel like, you're not going to keel over from heat exhaustion. This is a perfect time of year to get outside, outdoor activities, hiking, running, mm-hmm. just a walk even. Mm-hmm. And tomorrow looks like a pretty good day again. We'll see just a few clouds tonight. It's a beautiful evening. Get out and enjoy. That sunset's creeping a little earlier each and every day, of course, but still some daylight after most of us head home. And we will be looking at the winds becoming light tonight. Lows of 9 to 13. As we look ahead to tomorrow, sunshine in the morning, but increasing clouds throughout the morning. Fog patches are going to dissipate, but another pleasant start to the day. We will cloud up, as I said, becoming mainly cloudy in the afternoon. There is a chance for some isolated showers for the afternoon for western areas. The Tri-County area, Digby, Yarmouth, Shelburne, the Annapolis Valley, the South Shore, pushing into Hants and Halifax counties by the end of the afternoon. That's where we're looking at an isolated chance before supper time. The chances for showers really increasing after that. High temperatures for Thursday, 20 to 23 degrees. So still some summer warmth. For Friday, we're looking at rain in the morning, and that rain will begin Thursday night. Rain continues Friday morning, then that rain tapering to showers as we move into the afternoon, with even some clearing skies for western areas of the province, perhaps even central as well by the time we get to the late afternoon into the early evening. Rainfall totals are set to range between about 10 to 30 millimeters from this system. So that's not a heavy amount of rain, but a good solid soaking. We'll see high temperatures on Friday, 17 to 20. That system will move its way out to Newfoundland, strengthen as it does. And so as it strengthens, we're going to see some stronger northerly winds wrapping in on the backside of that system. So a breezy Friday evening, overnight into Saturday as well.

0: and that northerly wind kind of setting the table for a cooler Saturday. Looks like highs will range between 14, 15, 16 degrees. Sun and cloud for most, but a chance for some lingering showers if you're headed to Cape Breton. And also Antigonish and Pictou County, I think, and Guysborough could see some of those lingering showers on Saturday, especially in the morning. And then that system moves out. Sunday looks like increasing clouds again with maybe a few spotty showers into the afternoon, but the forecast models have still yet to nail that one down. So still some uncertainty with Sunday. We'll keep our fingers and toes crossed that it waits until Sunday night after supper.
1: I have an outdoor mountain biking event Saturday morning around 10. Macintosh run in Spryfield. Good afternoon, Spryfield. Granite Fondo, be good.
0: Nice. Looks great. Yeah, looks great. Perfect. Saturday's definitely going to be, I think, the pick of the weekend.
1: Now I just need to find a babysitter.
0: There you go. Good luck.
1: Yeah, exactly. Ryan Snodden is the CBC's afternoon meteorologist. You can see his full weather forecast on CBC News Nova Scotia at 6 o'clock on CBC television. Over to Rob Dublay with a check on track. Rob?
2: Yeah, still busy out there. On the peninsula, all the usual spots, the Barrington's Lower Waters and Bells and North McDonald Bridge into Dartmouth. Quite busy. And then once you get off the bridge, there's some heavy traffic happening on Nantucket and Wise on either side. McKay Bridge having a pretty good afternoon. Even Massachusetts Avenue trying to get into that exchange. No backups at the moment. So if you've been kind of hesitating on pulling the trigger on that one, now would be the time. If you're in Dartmouth, you're going to see heavy traffic as well. The usual area. You know, Windmill down to right. Looks like the 118 alongside Dartmouth Crossing, the Forest Hills Extension towards Maine, and the 111 down towards Pleasant. That's backed up to Mount Hope Avenue. It is quite heavy in that area. Moving through areas like Bedford, you know, Hammonds Plains Road before Kearney Lake, a little bit backed up. Lucasville's in great shape, and most things through Lower Sackville are just completely manageable. I'm going to just mention it, just in case you happen to be in any of these neighborhoods. There is a still on the board active incidents reported on the Forest Hills Parkway towards that intersection with Main Street. There's one on Jameson Street in Dartmouth and one on Terrador Lane, out in Bedford. So just be careful moving through those areas and call us or text us if anything comes up today at 902-222-3802.
1: Okay, thanks, Rob. 4:40 is the time. You're listening to Main Street on CBC Radio. Remember all the protests over the last provincial budget and its cuts? I know I do. Now the Houston government is inviting Nova Scotians to help build the next provincial budget. It's at a website called yourbudget.novascotia.ca. It's also holding sessions from September 21st to October 8th, and that's from Yarmouth to Sydney, tip to tip, where people can share their ideas, their priorities, and perspectives. And one of the sessions will be virtual and will be in French. So, with more opportunities to try to influence the process, Ross Creek Center for the Arts is working to make sure people have the information they need to take part. Chris O'Neill is the executive director of Ross Creek, and she is part of the Nova Scotia Arts Coalition. And she joins me now on Main Street. Chris, long time no talk. How are you?
3: Good. How are you?
1: Doing very well. I've talked to you over Zoom a few times.
3: I know.
1: On television about this very topic. So why not do it on the radio as well? So listen, have you gone online to yourbudget.novascotia.ca and built your own provincial budget yet?
3: I was on there for about 4.5 hours taking screenshots and making notes. and I should say that today I'm, you know, for sure I'm doing this on behalf of Ross Creek, but I'm really doing it on behalf of the sector as well, because we are creating a toolkit for organizations, for individuals, for all Nova Scotians to be able to use, to be able to actually participate with more knowledge and comfort and all the tools that they might need to be able to make sure that their care for the province is able to be reflected in this process. Mm-hmm.
1: So what's in the toolkit, Chris?
3: Well, we're still building it tonight, especially because I went through that exercise last night and you know, pulled quite a few hairs out as I read the framing of it, because it makes some pretty big assumptions and doesn't actually give you in the online version. It sort of takes you down one path without giving the context in the back end. So anyway, that's why I did it step by step, so that we can advise people, you know, if you care about culture, the way that this is framed makes it impossible to put that at the forefront. So if you care about libraries, if you care about, you know, folks with disabilities, like all of those things that we know need a lot of support right now.

0: those things are not rated as highly. They're a little bit hidden. So again, we're trying to give people a step-by-step, super easy way of making sure that their concerns are actually heard. But there's another part of it as well, which is you can also submit by email. So we're also developing something, an email submission that people can just take from our website at the Nova Scotia Arts Coalition and be able to, you know, put their own story in if they want, but the meat of it will give all of the information that they need in order to push this forward. The thing for me is that I want to make sure so many people really made their voices heard in the spring. And we want to make sure that by doing that on the street, by doing that through the thousands and thousands of letters that were sent, by doing that in speaking at public bills, that we're making sure, okay, if the government says that they are actually going to take what we say as Nova Scotians, not just as artists, but as people who care, then we have to make sure that we're participating and that we're not letting this opportunity go by.
1: Yeah, we've seen the municipality here in Halifax do something like this, be a part of your own budget and have consultations with the public, engagement sessions around HRM. Now they're doing it with the province. So I guess how hopeful are you that this tool and these public sessions can actually result in a budget that's better?
0: I think if we participate, if we send all of the, in a way, as I say, that we're trying to provide those tools to help people do that, if we send those emails, I think that, again, I want to be cautious a little bit because I've met with the minister, I've met with the deputy minister of culture, and I had a good faith meeting with them. I want to go into this process in good faith. And at the same time, the government has done some things that make it much tougher. They say that they're consulting, but the registration for the sessions closes 72 hours before. This has happened very quickly. And the cynical part of me would say it's happening very quickly so that it's harder for people to mobilize. So again, trying to be super gracious about it and say, we're still going to go into this and you say you want to hear our opinions. Well, let's give them to them in a respectful and positive way about how we can actually imagine the future of Nova Scotia together. I also know that they're sending around to the in-person sessions, they're sending around a panel of people. And, you know, I don't know some of them, but others I do, and they're good people and who also care deeply about Nova Scotia. So that's the part that I am putting my faith in. And also, I put my faith in the people of Nova Scotia. They called, they wrote, they sang, they drew, they did all of these things in the spring. And I feel like that they will come out. And we need every voice to come out in support of culture, because otherwise the cuts will continue. And already people have lost their jobs. One thing that I think is really important, I was at a Chamber of Commerce meeting and got to speak to the premier, but also he kept talking about how in his remarks, he kept saying, you know, we care about Nova Scotians' pocketbooks, their wallets. Well, Nova Scotians, that includes culture workers. We are also Nova Scotians. And when he says that, well, when many of us have lost jobs or have lost contracts, that's affecting our pocketbooks. When I go to fill up the diesel cans to be able to run the Ross Creek Center for the Arts, and they've gone from $45 to fill up two diesel cans to $106, but we have 30% less to work with, that affects what programs we can provide to our community. So we are Nova Scotia, and what we are being asked to do is to actually diminish so much more than some of the other sectors are being asked to do. I when you just look at the support for the cabinet, for instance, and that's almost equivalent to the amount that was cut from some of the artist programs. And looking at the some of the language

0: you know, one of the things that they put in their press piece was, sure, we all like libraries, but it's very clear that the end of that sentence is, but we can't have everything. And my point would be, on behalf of the Arts Coalition, is no, we can't. But boy, if you don't invest in the people who are already here, that's a problem. And that's misguided governance, I would say.
1: Mm-hmm. Well, if anyone out there agrees with you, Chris, by all means, they can head to the website. It's yourbudget.novascotia.ca to see how you can shape the next provincial budget and make your voice heard. Thanks for the time, Chris. We appreciate it.
0: No problem. And tomorrow morning, the toolkits will be on the Nova Scotia Arts Coalition website.
1: There you go. Toolkits on the Nova Scotia Arts Coalition website. Thanks, Chris.
0: Thank you so much.
1: All right. Good to talk to you. Chris O'Neill is the executive director of the Ross Creek Center for the Arts and also part of the Nova Scotia Arts Coalition. Coming up to 4:50 here on Main Street. How's traffic right now, Rob?
2: Yeah, no big change happening here. The peninsula is still quite busy in all the usual areas. In fact, on a positive note, McKay Bridge actually moving really well in both directions, and there's actually not a lot of heavy, heavy traffic coming down the 111 headed for the bridge, so that's a good sign. Massachusetts Avenue, having a little bit of time getting into the exchange, but once you're through that, you're fine. On the Dartmouth side of things, there's a lot of traffic on the Forest Hills extension, trying to get into that intersection with Main, and the 111 towards Pleasant, which does get busy from time to time, is now quite backed up as far as the Mount Hope overpass. So a couple spots slow you up. If you see anything, 902-222-3802 is the number to text or call.
1: All right. Thanks, Rob Dublais. Well, as the trade war with the United States continues, Halifax wants to focus more on buying local. To do this, Mayor Andy Fillmore is calling for a staff report on higher penalties for American goods and services in the city's procurement process. Halifax currently has a 10% penalty on American services. By increasing penalties, Mayor Fillmore says he hopes it will open up room for more Canadian companies to win these bids. The CBC's Haley Ryan spoke with him this afternoon. She began by asking about the motion he raised yesterday.
3: So shortly after the current trade debacle began, we did put a 10% penalty on to American bids for services and goods that we procure here. What we've learned is that since we made that move, not a single contract outcome has changed. So it hasn't had the desired impact. But what has changed is that the United States has gone further to create higher levels of tariffs, in some cases as high as 50% on Canadian goods, and has moved to restrict the ability of Canadian companies and therefore Nova Scotian companies from competing in American procurement. So the motion is about dramatically increasing that 10% penalty. I would like to see it in the neighborhood of 25% to 50%. That would more match the 50% tariff penalty that's being applied to us. And at the end of the day, of course, we're not going to be able to solve an international trade dispute from City Hall, but we do have some tools that we can use to make sure that Canadian and Nova Scotian and Haligonian companies are being thought of in the procurement process first. And also that makes sure that Canadian dollars stay in Canada and Nova Scotia dollars stay in Nova Scotia.
4: And I guess, yeah, exactly. You know, why is it important for a municipality like Halifax? Might not be a huge dent in the global, impact or the you know, might not be a huge dent in the American side of things. But why is it important?
3: Yeah, I mean, it's not clear that we'll harm the United States, but we will certainly benefit local companies. And, as I said, the 10% penalty didn't really move the needle on that, but it's incumbent on us to go further and find a stronger solution that meets the moment that we're in. So it's my hope that increasing that to 25% or 50%, we'll wait and see what the staff recommend. It has to be legal and it has to be appropriate, so that's some of the analysis that will happen. But it's my great hope that we can significantly increase that will give our local companies better than a fighting chance to fulfill the contracts and to keep those dollars here at home.
4: And I guess just what is, if there's a worry that could make things too expensive for the city, or like where the line be?
3: Yeah, there is. You raise a good point. This isn't simply about paying more for Canadian goods. We still need to be focused on good value for taxpayer dollar. However, at the end of the day, keeping dollars, local, I want to say that again. At the end of the day, keeping local dollars local, keeping municipal taxpayer dollars in our local economic ecosystem has a great benefit. And is it worth paying a little bit more from that? I think if you pencil that math out, there is a clear benefit. So we'll find the line where that line should be, and that's part of the work that our finance

0: staff are looking at.
1: Do you know what kinds of goods and services from the U.S., you know, Halifax is usually maybe looking into or buying? Or?
0: Well, it often comes down to software and hardware that runs software, so IT type of equipment. The United States seems to be able to produce that faster and cheaper than Canada right now. So let's find a way to refocus those dollars on Canadian firms. And look, if we can create competition at home, that's good too. If this has the impact of when Canadian companies realize, hey, we're getting we're having a fair look taken at us for these procurements, we need to sharpen our pencils within the Canadian context. Well, then that's good too.
1: Mm-hmm. I think that's it. I mean, so, and then you're asking for comeback. Why by the end of October, I guess, just why?
0: Yeah, there's some urgency in making this change. The longer that the current 10% is there, the ineffective 10% penalty is there, the longer we will be bleeding money to the United States. So there is an urgency to stemming that and to making sure that those dollars stay in Canada and in Nova Scotia as quickly as we can.
2: That is Halifax Mayor Andy Fillmore speaking with the CBC's Haley Ryan this afternoon. Well, take this number down now if you can. It's 1-800-565-1940. 1-800-565-1940. Especially if you are a fan of film, because we have tickets to give away for the Atlantic International Film Festival, which starts tonight, by the way. How exciting. For films showing at the Cineplex Theatres at Park Lane in Halifax. The festival begins tonight, runs until September 23rd. So right now, if you want a pair of tickets for CBC's Real East Coast Shorts Gala, which happens on Sunday, September 20th at 7 p.m., be callers 3 and 6 at the number 1-800-565 1940, and we'll give away one pair of tickets later as well, so keep that number handy. And while you call in, we will hear a tune.

Music right there from Awoke. That was a song called Someone, and you can find that one on Awoke's latest album called Wild Rose. And Someone has won tickets to the Atlantic International Film Festival, or

0: deceive or set its own goals. Sarah Levitt has more.
1: It's about trust and capability and democratic values.
2: Federal Artificial Intelligence Minister Evan Solomon says developing responsible, controllable AI is key. And to that end, he's announced a $150 million investment in the Montreal-based AI safety research nonprofit Law Zero.
1: This work will help assess and oversee other advanced AI systems while keeping human understanding and human control at the center of the development.
2: Law Zero's goal is to develop a new form of advanced AI that is designed to be safe and trustworthy. Germany is also investing 100 million euros in the nonprofit. This announcement comes as protesters targeted the offices of AI giant Mila, breaking windows and spray painting, burn the data centers on the building. Sarah Levitt, CBC News, Montreal.
0: That is your World This Hour. For CBC News, I'm Kaz Bovin.
3: Thank you, Kaz. Welcome back, Nova Scotia. I'm Alex Guy, sitting in for Jeff Douglas. Welcome to Hour 3 of Main Street. Prime Minister Mark Carney spoke yesterday about the value of allowing private investment in Canada's four largest airports. Those airports are in Toronto, Montreal, Vancouver, and Calgary. People still have a lot of questions about what this would mean for travelers, businesses, and communities. We'll be joined by a professor of aviation management to get his take. Then, a local documentary explores what it's like to grow up with a family-owned Chinese restaurant as your second home. Sylvia Mock's Restaurant Kids will be available to watch tonight on the National Film Board's website, and it's screening at TIFF. She'll give us a preview. Closer to 6 o'clock, the story behind another film, this one showing at the Atlantic International Film Festival, about grief, empathy, and human connection. 111 Echoes from Halifax is about the aftermath of the Swiss Air Flight 111 tragedy. We'll hear from one of the film's actors and the director. Rob Dublé has traffic now.
4: Well, it's actually pretty good out there, Alex. So some of the busy stuff, the Barrington, Lower Water, maybe Bell, down into the roundabout, those are there for sure. But I'm actually kind of impressed with what I'm seeing with North Street. It's really moving very well both directions. Same thing for the McDonald Bridge. McKay Bridge has been having a great afternoon. There's definitely traffic on Massachusetts trying to get down into the Exchange. But overall, it's pretty impressive what I'm seeing out there. Now, on the Dartmouth side of things, what I'm going to tell you is not coming out of left field. There's no big surprises. There's some heavy traffic on Windmill, the 118 alongside Dartmouth Crossing, the Forest Hills Extension into that intersection with Main. And Main itself actually heading outbound to getting into that intersection starting to get a little bit busier. I'm going to add the 111 down towards Pleasant Street onto that list as well, because there's some decently heavy traffic happening through that corridor out through Hammond's Plains. You know, there's nothing terribly happened. Those intersections before, I think Larry Utech is a little backed up. Lucasville is moving very well. Once you get beyond that intersection with Lucasville, you will see a slow section, but it doesn't last terribly long. Just a little bit unusual. That's why I mention it. And then it looks like as you move through Lower Sackville, Fall River, and beyond out down the 101, 2, and 3, things are pretty good. If you have any updates for us this afternoon on anything happening in traffic, 902-222-3802 would be the number to text or call. Now, let's go down and check in with Cassie for a look at today's headlines.
5: Thanks, Rob. Well, an increase in coyote activity in the Lewisburg area of Cape Breton has some people who live there concerned. Parks Canada has posted signage warning of aggressive behavior after someone was nearly attacked recently. Also in the news, the Mounties in Antigonish County are asking for the public's help to find a Chevy Corvette C8 that's believed to have been driven more than 300 kilometers per hour on provincial roads. Police say on Saturday, someone uploaded a video of the vehicle to social media showing the odometer reaching the blistering speed. Police believe the vehicle is in the Antigonish area and may be connected to other local driving complaints. And Halifax is looking for more ways to buy local as Canada's trade war with the United States continues. And I'll have more news coming up at 5:30.
3: Thank you, Cassie. The federal government plans big changes for Canada's four biggest airports. Prime Minister Mark Carney says his government will seek private investment at the major transit hubs in Toronto, Montreal, Vancouver, and Calgary.

0: We aired some of his comments about this yesterday at the Investment Summit. The policy change raises a lot of questions about how it would work and what it would mean for Canadians and people who visit this country. For his thoughts, we've reached John Graddick. He is an operations and aviation management professor at McGill University. John, welcome back to Main Street.
1: Hi, Alex. Nice to be here with you.
0: Happy to have you. So, John, what is

0: being Canada's four largest airports.
1: Taking these airports and monetizing the value, the commercial value of the land and the assets that they have, and basically putting them up for a bid from various pension funds or various sovereign funds around the world, and to see who has an interest in buying these long-term concessions. These are concessions that are 50-year length concessions, that the land stays with the government, but the concession holder has the ability to, you know, look at marketing opportunities, commercial opportunities, maximizing the value of those real estate holdings in the marketplace. So they're really taking an asset that really today is being managed to break even, and making these assets much more marketable and hopefully generating a lot more revenue for the airport itself.
0: John, can you tell us more about how these airports currently are managed and operated?
1: Yeah, they're not for profit. They're basically, you have boards and you have community groups that are part of this board of directors. You have an organization structure that reports to this board of directors, and that executive team has budgets, their expenses, their revenues, and their debt. And they have to manage their expenses and their revenues to break even as an operating. They're not there to make a lot of money. They're there to make sure that they don't lose, mm-hmm. but they're not really there to really enhance the experience at an airport. They're there to basically make sure that, you know, the lights are on, that the roof isn't leaking, and that, you know, all the necessary repairs are done to keep the building in good order. So we haven't really spent a lot of money over the last 30, 40, 50 years, in fact, to really upgrade the building itself and the facilities and the infrastructure. So this is an opportunity to generate cash for the government to basically look at taking the sale of these the concessions on these four airports and using those funds to upgrade regional airports across Canada. So finally, we're going to have a fund that we can, in fact, send to Halifax to, in fact, look at improving the airport environment in Halifax.
0: So even though they've only announced this for the four largest airports, you foresee this happening at other international airports across the country?
1: Yeah, no, and that's what, you know, the intent of the exercise was to say, you know, we need, there's about a $19 billion shortfall of investment for Canadian regional airports, including Halifax. And so where are we going to get the money to do that? And Carney has basically said, we need to basically take the value we have for those four airports that we have high value commercial property holdings, take that money, put it into a fund that then we can distribute to regional airports for the regional airports to be able to get funds to improve their own airport environment. And I think that's a very smart move.
0: There are dozens of airports around the world that have different models of private investment or involvement. Yesterday, we heard a little bit about London Heathrow. Australia opened up its airports to private investment via long-term leases. What can Canada learn from their experience?
1: Oh, I think the big learning for me is that, you know, you just can't, you know, create these leases and walk away from it as an owner. Mm. You have to have some residual governance, some residual oversight to manage things like fees. The Australians basically went through their exercise of privatization, got into the sale, and then they changed their mind and went back to leases, to concessions. But they never had caps. They had them, and then they took them off, and then they had them again, they took them off. So the caps are no longer in place, and you're having all kinds of battles between the airlines and the operators about how much those fees are increasing every year. And they are, you know, 15-20% a year. And that's not something that's sustainable in the long term. We need to have some type of oversight before we start signing these leases to make sure that whoever signs the lease knows they're going to be there's going to be an agency or a process in place, at least, to basically manage the increases.
0: Mm. Several labor groups have voiced opposition to this proposal, arguing it will lead to higher fees for airlines and passengers, job losses, wage reductions, among other things. John, what is your response to that?
1: Oh, I think that's a valid concern. I think that, you know, anytime you start moving stuff from public to private, you know, there is always an impact on labor. There is going to be an oversight that's required on labor processes. The Labor Succession Act.

0: we have in Canada basically ensures that, you know, whoever picks up the properties as a successor to the non-for-profit organization has to recognize and has to adhere to the existing contracts. However, now you start looking at the next generation of contracts, and that's going to be one that, you know, you have to watch for things like, you know, the ability for the operator to subcontract, and how do you manage the subcontracting process, So that's, we have to keep an eye out for that, and I would think the economic regulator would have that view as well.
1: John, have talks around privatization of these airports come up in the past, or is this like the first big push toward it?
0: 25 years been talking about this. Okay. So it's not something new. You know, we've had conservative governments, we've had liberal governments try it. We went to this non-for-profit mode after we had this big debate as to privatization or not privatized. So this not-for-profit mode has been there for 18 years. We really haven't seen an enhancement in the property value or the passenger experience, because that's not their job. The job is to make sure that the lights stay on and the building doesn't leak. So there really wasn't any funding for these improvements. Now these airports are starting to creep. You know, we're getting a lot more passengers flying in Canada. The airports can't handle those volumes of passengers. So now we're in pretty dire straits to be able to do things better and to do things in a way that airports become an enjoyable experience rather than a purely functional experience as we know it today. So there's a lot of room for improvement, and hopefully this process will bring that improvement to Canadians.
1: Do you think it will become reality this time?
0: I think so. I think that we've talked about this issue for such a long mm-hmm. time that, you know, I think the time has come for us to do something with it. I think the idea that we'll be looking at generating funds by looking at marketing these leases and generating a regional airport investment fund, that there would be tens of billions, you know, tens, 20, 30 billion dollars in that fund that we can basically distribute to airports in need across the country. And so the sale of these four airports will in fact cross-subsidize the investments that are going to be required for airports such as Halifax.
1: What will you be watching for next with this plan?
0: Oh, I think I need some clarity on the economic regulator process. You know, we can't make the mistake, you know, that Australia did. You know, we have to learn from their lessons. If there's a need for that economic regulator to be in place, to me, that's, if we don't have it, this is going to be a mess. So I'm waiting to see how the government is going to structure it, who's got it, what ministry has got it, or what department's got it, or what agency's got it. But that's got to be set up and established before we even start negotiating with these sovereign funds for their investment into these airports.
1: John, thank you for your insight on this.
0: My pleasure. Have a great afternoon.
1: You too.
0: Take care.
1: John Gradick is an operations and aviation management professor at McGill University. We reached him in Montreal. Rob Dublé has traffic now.
2: Well, it is getting a little bit busier on the McKay Bridge coming into Halifax. Coming down the 111, actually, you'll get past that turnoff to Burnside Drive and things are going to get a little heavy on you. Clears up mid-span, then gets heavy again as you are getting off the bridge into the Windsor Street Exchange. And since we're talking about it, I better throw it out there. The Massachusetts Avenue ramp to Robie Street from the McKay Bridge and Barrington Street will be closed tonight for construction as part of the Windsor Street Exchange redevelopment program. So the overnight closures for this week happen tonight and tomorrow night. They kick off at 7:30 in the evening, wrap up for the day at 5:30 in the morning. And then next week we get into a full-time closure that will begin at 6 a.m. on Monday, September 21st. And it will be closed continuously until Friday, November 27th. So for about 2 months, you won't be able to get through there while this roadway is worked on. And I believe they're making a new sort of off-ramp or offshoot from that particular branch. So that's what's happening there. Make sure you plan accordingly, because at least in that two-month period, could make the Windsor Street Exchange and the McKay Bridge a bit more trying and a bit busier. 902-222-3802 if anything else comes up.
1: Thank you, Rob. Well, a short film showing at the Toronto International Film Festival is all about the families behind some Chinese food restaurants in Halifax. It's called Restaurant Kids, made by Sylvia Mock. She describes herself as an emerging Chinese-Canadian director. She was on Main Street way back in 2021 when she was a student at Citadel High. She had won the Helen Hill Animation Award.

0: Alex Mason reached her today to talk about this new doc, which is part of a National Film Board series called Redefined.
1: So my documentary is called Restaurant Kids. It's about the Chinese restaurant community in Halifax and the experience of growing up Chinese Canadian with a restaurant as a second home. And really, that's based on my own experiences. I grew up here in Halifax. My parents own Star Anise Vietnamese noodles, and I spent my entire life in this community and kind of always never questioning it or looking at it from the outside. I never really thought of making it a center point of a documentary or really looking at it that way. But that all changed when I got this call for proposals from the National Film Board and from TIFF. They were just sending out emails, but they also sent out like social media posts and really got the word out all across Canada that they were looking for five young emerging filmmakers under 30 to share a perspective, a point of view, and proposal for a short documentary that redefines what it means to be Canadian and Indigenous. And that's where the name Redefine came from for this initiative that they have. When I received that call, I just kind of was thinking, you know, as someone emerging into the industry, I got to get used to writing grants and proposals. Like, this would be a good exercise to think of something to write to. And I started thinking about my own experiences and about, you know, growing up in the restaurant, being at the back of the house, doing my homework after school in one of the booths. And I kind of for the first time saw my experience as something worth sharing. And so I continued developing this proposal. And as it was going, I just felt more and more sure about this story and more confident about wanting to share this story and really, really thinking it's worthy to share.
2: And then it turns out to be something that other people are relating to. Other people have a story to tell. And to some degree, it's a story of at times hardship, right? Is it Gary Young? I have a clip of him here, starts with him talking about how he feels enthusiastic when he's young about wanting to be involved in his family's restaurant. But then there are times when he feels the absence of his parents.
3: My name is Gary Young. I am 33 years old, and we are right now in May Garden Bedford location in Halifax, Nova Scotia. I'm the manager. I'm also the son of the owner of May Garden. I remember when we were really young, my mom and my dad wouldn't bring me to the restaurant too much, but I had asked my father, I remember, can I be a takeout counter attendant? But he wanted me to get trained up on the dish pit first. I was 13. That was the first time I started working at the restaurant, 13 years old. There was times where they were working so much that definitely had some resentment in terms of, I guess, you know, why aren't they showing up to my badminton matches, or why are they not showing up to my piano recitals? I'd look out into the crowd and I see all the parents cheering, but my parents were not there. So there was times like that that made me really dislike the fact that I had parents that were in restaurants.
2: So that's Gary Young. Yeah. And then there are somebody else in the film talks about going from their day job to working at the family restaurant in the evening if their mom calls them in. So to what?
1: Yes,
2: degree,
1: that's my cousin, Fionica Guan.
2: What restaurant is that?
1: That's for Sheng's Chinese.
2: Okay. So to what degree did you find that this was a story of people who experienced hardship and had some regrets? Or what else is this story turn out to be about?
1: Ooh, that's a really good question. Well, I always knew when exploring this kind of story and kind of exploring our experiences as restaurant kids, I always knew that it was going to be something that was complicated and not one note. I really wanted to explore like the good sides of having, you know, growing up with this place as a second home, but also like, you know, places of vulnerability. And I think that, you know, having parents that are just working so hard and are off to work every single day, like that's something that I think a lot of restaurant kids, that experience, I know we would all share about not having enough time with their parents or having to juggle, like, you know, the responsibility of helping and versus our own lives. And I knew that sacrifice was like a really, really big theme that I wanted to explore. And I think that's something

0: that we hold a lot in not even in Chinese communities, but I think any immigrant family community, I think the story of sacrifice is always something that we hear about. But I knew I didn't want it to be just like a sad story that was just like, look at how much they sacrifice. Let's all take a moment and be grateful. Like, I wanted there to be moments of humor and like unexpected moments where we get to really see a glimpse inside our world that isn't necessarily like sad or happy. It's just our lives, and it could be complicated, chaotic.
1: In terms of the moments of joy, like at least a couple of the people in your film talk about when the restaurants close, like after hours, they would crank up their own favorite music. I think Miley Cyrus is one example of like something that they not playing when the restaurants open, but they're like dancing around the restaurant and just taking advantage of this giant space.
0: Absolutely. That is by far my favorite part of the documentary, because I feel like that perspective is something I think only a restaurant kid as myself would see the magic in that. Because to me, growing up, the restaurant, I always felt like it was like my own castle and I could do whatever the heck I wanted there as a kid. And oh, I just really wanted to like explore that kind of point of view at the end of the day. What are we doing? And we're doing weird stuff. We're singing, we're dancing. I remember as a kid, I did Taekwondo lessons. So I would just fully practice my Taekwondo form and just do kicks all the way from the top of the restaurant to the very back of the restaurant. And I wasn't sure if that was just my own experience, but I was happy to hear that all the other kids had their own specific thing that they liked to do. And I was just really grateful that they shared that those kinds of moments, because that's exactly what I wanted to share in this documentary.
1: And the doc is called Restaurant Kids, but I also got very caught up in the things that their parents had to say. Like a couple of examples is one older guy says, if you ask me whether I'm a good dad, I would say we weren't really qualified because we only focused on making a living. By the time I got off work, he was already asleep. Another parent says, you work hard to put them through school and give them knowledge. You don't really want them to end up in a restaurant. How do the restaurant kids feel about the parents not wanting them to carry on in the family business?
0: Ooh. That was Lloyd Yu saying that first line, who's my uncle. And then the second one is Eric Young, who's Gary's father. So I hope that gets to show how really tight-knit this is, because the elders were all people that we're all related to.
1: And then Gary is in the business. We heard Gary in that clip earlier. He's running the restaurant.
0: Yes,
1: he kind of ended up right where his dad didn't want him to be.
0: Yeah. I feel like for the most part, you know, like I think we as restaurant kids grow up knowing that they're putting in those hours so that we can go to school and pursue our passions, and wanting us to, I don't know, there's that like stereotypical, you know, like a Chinese family expectation of like, oh, you should be a lawyer, you should be a doctor. But I think in general, just knowing that they want you to follow your path, I feel like it's never a strong expectation for our parents to carry the torch. I think that was never really their intent, was to start an enterprise so that it could go on forever. So I think that was kind of our relationship to it. Like, we grew up knowing that they want us to pursue what we want and pursue our dreams. But I think that could take us anywhere, you know? And I think it's kind of amazing. I think it's amazing that Gary, like one of the main participants, his passions and his journey have brought him back to May Garden. And he's doing such an amazing job managing. I mean, they've expanded ever since. And now May Garden, I would say, is like one of the biggest Chinese restaurants, now franchise, and still running really, really strong. Whereas the other restaurants, you know, the elders had retired and now their kids are doing something else. So they don't have, you know, afterwards the restaurants are going to close and we don't have a piece of documentation to remember them by. So I guess that brings me to like, you know, why I feel like this documentary is really important, because I think that we feel

0: that sense of like worry. We know they want us to do something else, but we're also kind of worried that how are we going to remember, carry on that legacy? So I feel like that's our complicated response. But I love that Gary is an outlier to that and is carrying that legacy really proudly.
1: Well, and your doc is screening at TIFF. Congratulations on that. And starting at 7 o'clock our time in Halifax tonight, people will be able to see it at nfb.ca/collection/redefined. So that's awesome.
0: Yes! Yay!
2: 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I am sitting in for Jeff Douglas today. It's 5:30. Cassie has your local news.
3: Here is the CBC News for Nova Scotia. Good evening, I'm Cassie Williams. Parks Canada is warning of aggressive coyotes along the trails near the Fortress of Louisbourg in Cape Breton. Eddie Kennedy is with Parks Canada. He says they've received 10 to 12 reports of people spotting coyotes in the past few weeks. Kennedy says the problem stems from people feeding the animals.
4: If you see a coyote and it's coming towards you, be aggressive to it. Stay upright, don't crouch down, wave, make lots of noise, throw objects at its direction, screech and holler at it. If you're in a car and it's on the side of the road, lay on your horn, make lots of noise.
3: Kennedy says you can report any encounters with coyotes to Parks Canada. Anaconish County RCMP are asking for the public's help to identify someone shown driving more than 300 kilometers per hour on a provincial roadway recently. Police say they're looking for a Chevrolet Corvette C8 after a video was uploaded to social media Saturday showing the vehicle's odometer speeding. Police believe the vehicle is in the Anaconish area and may be connected to other local driving complaints. RCMP say at 300 kilometers an hour, a vehicle travels more than 83 meters every second. Officers say at that speed, it can take hundreds of meters to come to a complete stop. That leaves little time or distance to react to unexpected hazards. Anyone who has information is asked to reach out to police. Halifax is looking for more ways to buy local as the country's trade war with the United States continues. Yesterday, Mayor Andy Fillmore asked for a staff report on increasing penalties for American goods and services in the city's procurement process. Trade talks between both countries fell apart last month. The U.S. has slapped levies on hundreds of Canadian goods and removed Canadian products from federal procurement. Canada has responded with retaliatory tariffs. Halifax brought in a 10% penalty on American services earlier this year, but the mayor says that has not caused any U.S. bidders to lose a contract.
5: We don't control tariffs, we don't negotiate trade agreements, but we do control how we spend municipal dollars. And procurement is one of the tools available to us. Every dollar we spend should deliver good value for taxpayers, but it should also maximize the economic benefit that we can keep right here at home.
3: Council passed the motion unanimously. The report is expected to return by the end of October. The Nova Scotia government says it's on the right track with its housing plan. At a news conference today, Housing Minister John White touted steps taken in the first 3 years of the five-year plan. About 9,000 units are under construction or completed, and new housing starts hit a record high last year. While the private sector is behind many of those builds, White says the PC government has enabled them. He acknowledged that many are still in housing need, but expects conditions to continue improving.
6: Today is about sharing that confidence with Nova Scotians who need to know in a time of challenge that their government is doing something to help them. They need to know that.
3: Opposition leaders have been calling for an update to the housing plan, given persistently high rental prices and rates of homelessness. White says now is not the time to pause and change course. The Gaelic College in Cape Breton is overhauling how it's governed after more than 100 foundation members indicated a lack of confidence in the board. Following a meeting last week, the foundation that operates the college has elected a new board of directors and executive. Former MLA Keith Bain is now the chair.
7: Yeah, I think a lot of it was the very fact that communication was lacking, availability for members to speak to members of the executive, and it was just something

0: that kept on festering, I guess. So that's what the new executive is hoping that we can improve.
1: The Gaelic College Foundation is facing a shortfall in revenues, and Bain says cuts may be coming. He says the new executive needs to demonstrate accountability to the members and the public, and it will start with a meeting of all foundation members to develop a strategic plan. And finally, more people in the province of Ontario are visiting the emergency department because of gambling-related issues. That's according to a new study. Its authors say the troubling spike should be a warning as other provinces move to regulate gambling. Jamie Strachan has that story.
2: Most people are not going to go to the Emerge for a gambling disorder.
3: That's the study's co-author, Dr. Daniel Mirren from the University of Toronto. The 14-year study tracked emergency room visits in Ontario, including when the province began regulating private gaming companies and easing advertising rules. In the last 3 months of the study, which covered the end of 2025, there was a 99% spike in gambling-related visits. Last year in Ontario, about 2.5 million active accounts wagered more than $80 billion.
4: When people are desperate, this is where they may be turning.
3: The University of Ottawa's Dr. Sean Kelly deals with adolescents and addictions. He says emergency rooms aren't best equipped to deal with gambling issues, but isn't surprised people are ending up there. In July, Alberta became the second province to adopt Ontario's model. Kelly says as other provinces consider following course, they should learn lessons. Jamie Strachan, CBC News, Toronto.
1: And that's the CBC News to this hour.
5: Thank you, Cassie. We'll have a look at traffic with Rob Dublay in just a few minutes. But first, Chris Edwards is here with today's business news. Chris, welcome back.
6: Good afternoon, Alex.
5: Starting off with huge news out of the U.S. Federal Reserve today. It's raising its interest rates for the first time since 2023. What's the latest there?
6: The U.S. Fed has raised interest rates by 0.25% today and suggested more increases may be on the horizon. All of this is in an effort to combat inflation. This decision raises U.S. rates to a new range of 3.75 to 4%. Now, this is news partially because it's been a while since the Fed has raised rates, but also because this is not what President Trump wants. Very publicly. In fact, Fed Chair Kevin Warsh, according to many observers, was selected by Trump to lower rates, or at least not raise them. I'll note the Dow is down over 600 points today. The TSX is down about 90 points. So I spoke to BMO's chief U.S. economist, Scott Anderson, about why today's decision was made. And he noted that, of course, this is to help combat inflation, but also because, by many measures, the U.S. economy is doing well.
7: It's a vote of confidence in the U.S. economy, at least, that it continues to remain resilient. I think the Fed statement today mentioned strong productivity and robust capital investment, noted the resilience of domestic spending, both consumer and business spending in the United States, as a reason why they could take this insurance rate hike here to try to move inflation down to the 2% target a little bit faster than it would have on its own.
6: Anderson says he doesn't think this will impact the Bank of Canada's next rate decision in October and that it will keep its wait-and-see approach. But the U.S., meanwhile, like I said, is likely to raise its rates again one more time this year.
5: Switching to Canadian news now, Dollarama has posted yet another solid quarter today. What's behind its growth?
6: Canadian consumers are continuing to hunt for discounts, which is good for Dollarama and stores like it. In their Q2 report today, the company said comparable sales rose over 5% at their Canadian stores, and foot traffic grew by just under 4% as well. So they're raising their annual growth forecast. We spoke to retail insider Craig Patterson about his thoughts on the numbers. He said this isn't much of a surprise. They've been tracking how Canadians are increasingly struggling with their finances, and that means more trips to Dollarama and stores like it by people from across the income spectrum.
8: These are retailers that serve all kinds of populations, and they themselves have shown, I was looking in the last earnings call, and I think the one before, where they were talking about the fact that there was a wide range of income groups that will shop there. You do have some higher income people that are still looking for savings. And they'll say, you know, you go to a Costco or even a Value Village and you might see, especially Value Village, you see a Mercedes in the parking lot. And that usually shows someone isn't necessarily poor. So we've got consumers across all income levels that are, in theory, looking to economize.
6: Dollarama is pushing ahead with plans to build even more stores. In fact, Patterson said in many cases, the company isn't afraid to open new stores in the vicinity of its current ones. That's how well many of them are doing.
5: Chris, let's end with something a bit fun.

0: funny, but also at the same time, kind of not. A 9-year-old boy used his dad's corporate credit card to boost his YouTube channel. What happened there?
1: According to the kid's dad, his son spent over $100,000 US on his company credit card on ads for his Minecraft YouTube channel.
0: Wow.
1: The kid is 9, by the way, and relatively tech savvy. He has a small YouTube channel, after all, called Mighty Mike Plays. And his dad, who works in marketing, helped him set up a small ad campaign to boost the channel, essentially pay to attract more views with a budget of $20. And his corporate card was connected to the account. But his son, not fully realizing what he was doing, said, "Hey, I'm going to turn this up." So 3 weeks later, he had spent $118,000. That was when the dad's work noticed and called him in. For now, he says he doesn't know if he'll have to pay this money himself or, of course, if he even can get to keep his job. But the moral of the story is your kids are more tech savvy than you think. So be careful with your credit card.
0: Mm-hmm. Chris, thank you for this.
1: Thanks, Alex.
0: That is Chris Edwards with today's business news. And now we have Rob Dublé with a look at traffic.
2: Just a little update on Mighty Mike Plays. I did Google him while Chris was talking. His latest post on his channel is called Message from Dad. Mighty Mike Plays is over.
0: Sad news.
2: Yeah. So, listen, traffic, a couple of spots I just want you to be aware of. There's some heavy traffic coming across the McKay Bridge in Halifax. It's gotten busier in the last little bit, and we do see some heavy traffic coming in the southbound lanes of the 102, just after the interchange with the 101, report of an incident that's happened there, and that's what's causing that heavy traffic. I also want you to keep your eyes open for a collision reported in the inbound lanes of Highway 103 near Timberley. There is a small section of traffic there where it does get a little bit heavy. If you have any updates, 902-222-3802.
0: Thank you, Rob. 28 years ago, Swiss Air Flight 111 crashed 5 nautical miles off the coast of Peggy's Cove. All 229 souls on board were killed. And people traveled here from across North America and across the Atlantic Ocean to learn about the fate of their loved ones and the place where they died. A new film tells a story about the aftermath of the tragedy and the grief and loss. It's titled 111 Echoes from Halifax, and it's the opening night film at this year's Atlantic International Film Fest. Here's a bit of the trailer.
3: He's not going to just show up at the door.
4: How do you know that?
3: Just need to make sense of this.
4: What if there is no sense?
0: Two guests joined me in Studio A today to talk about 111 Echoes from Halifax. Mauro Mueller is the Swiss-born director of the film, and Ontario's Chris Holden-Reed is one of the stars. Here's part of our conversation. Mauro, this film opens with a scene many Nova Scotians have heard before. Fishermen close to the scene of the crash rushing out to help without hesitation. The visuals you use here are quite powerful, and we don't actually see the crash itself, just the aftermath. Can you explain why you didn't want to show that, and instead you're using a lot of imagery, especially those first 8.5 minutes of the film?
5: Yes, it was very, very important for me not to dramatize the actual crash, not to be in the airplane, not to be there. And we do hear just the crash, so we never actually see it. That was from the get-go when we even were on script stage. That was kind of a rule that we had, almost like as a sacred space that we didn't want to enter.
0: How is the crash remembered in Switzerland as opposed to here in Nova Scotia?
5: It's people remember it. I mean, people remember Halifax. The association is very deep. I always say kind of it's Switzerland's small 9/11, because a lot of people remember where they were when they heard the news. It was such a tragic, the Swiss people, they loved the Swiss Air. It was their national pride, and the fact that a Swiss Air machine would crash was unfathomable. So,
0: like, hard to believe.
5: Hard to believe, yeah.
0: Chris, had you heard of Swiss Air Flight 111 before you took your role in this film?
6: Yeah, I was in my early 20s at the time, and, you know, in Toronto, so I heard about it on the news, but, you know, as a young man, busy with other things and wasn't really too impacted by it at the time.
0: What kind of research did you end up doing yourself to help you prepare for your role?

0: Well, my role is a doctor from New York whose son is on the flight. So it was more personal work about the family, his relationship to his son, and then where does the grief go and how to deal with that in the moments of what we show in the film. So it was more personal work than really historical work.
1: What was that like to sit with that?
0: So I have one rule in my acting, which is I don't use my own child, because I have a 16 or 17 year old son at the time. But with this film, there was nothing else powerful enough. So I had to go there, and if it wasn't for having such a great relationship with my son, I wouldn't have had as much to bring to the role. So
1: there's a moment between your character and your character's son where I found myself knowing what was about to happen, feeling so frustrated with what was going on there. When you're watching this back, is that also for you? Like, I know you're acting in those moments, but how hard is that?
0: I don't know yet. Tonight is the first time for me seeing the film.
1: Okay.
0: So I'm going to have a box of tissue with me and a therapist on speed dial.
1: Yeah.
0: So I wanted to save it for this event. So I'll let you know tomorrow.
1: Sounds good. Mauro, Chris was just speaking there a little bit about personal moments and personal research, but what kind of research did you actually do before actually moving into the writing and the shooting of this? Did you speak to families? Did you speak to first responders?
2: Yes. Everything from the books that exist, the documentaries that exist, the films that exist, families, fishermen. Also, the story came to me because my business partner and friend Bjorn Herring is the son-in-law of the pilot, so I knew the story also just firsthand, and I'm very close to the Zimmerman family, so of course I had a direct connection. Yeah.
1: There are some archive photos in the film, and throughout there are many scenes where it looks like you were able to recreate some of the investigation work that was going on. How accurate were you trying to make some of these shots?
2: We try to be, whenever possible, to be as accurate as possible in those instances, because we knew that a lot of those images were seen and are out there, so they're kind of images that people also have seen. The recreation of the cockpit, for example, is one example. So we tried to, whenever possible. When it wasn't, we obviously tried to creatively work around.
1: What was that energy like on set to create some of these almost exact recreations of these scenes? Like, what was that like?
2: I mean, we had a great production designer and production design team, but I would say in general the mood and atmosphere I also wanted on set and with the people that collaborated was very collaborative. We were obviously aware of the topic matter and of the sensitive matter of the topic, so yeah. I think it already started by picking the cast and crew in that people that you want to be around, people that are not conflictive, having a good environment to create this film. It was very, very important for me.
1: Last year, myself and a colleague spoke to an author, Gina Leola Woosley, who wrote an autobiography of sorts titled 15,000 Pieces, and this is named after the approximate number of human remains recovered from the crash site. It's about Dr. John Butt during his time as the lead medical examiner on the crash's investigation. He is ultimately the one to announce to families that due to the way the crash happened, their loved ones' bodies did not survive in a way that can be identified. I know Dr. Butt isn't featured for very long in the film, but what was that scene like to sit through, Chris, where that information is being relayed to the cast?
0: Well, fortunately or unfortunately, Mauro had told me about what the remains were like and like the first time responders and what they were actually finding. And personally, I didn't know that that could happen to a human body. And so it was so shocking to really know the truth of the situation that like anybody who really thinks or imagines that, it's you can't deny some sort of

0: deep discomfort with it. And then when you, I mean, with putting that onto a family member, it's kind of like a shock. It's just shell shock. You don't really know how to deal with it at that point. And that's kind of what we went with Saul, the character I played, that he's kind of a baseline throughout of trying to figure out how to deal with it. And other people have different, but his line was that. So it was pretty honest shock. And I just had to remember what Mauro told me because it was shocking.
1: Were there any scenes that were particularly hard to get through for you and other cast members?
0: Yeah. I mean, the one with Natalie, when my character tells his wife, the mother, for the first time, that whole sequence was difficult to navigate because we didn't want to put it too high, again, on that kind of arc we were trying to create. And then the last scene was, strangely enough, the first day of filming for my character. And we didn't know what the arc was going to be. So we went through it many times. And I know which take you used. And I think it was a good choice. But that was also a lot because we're doing the climax, the emotional climax of the movie, on the first day of filming the movie. Filming a movie is like building a puzzle. And you don't know where all the pieces fit, and you're creating the pieces spontaneously. So we created a bunch of big end pieces and then tried to make everything sort of work backwards from there.
1: Mauro, what is the main message that you want to convey with this film?
2: If I could choose, I would love that an audience member that sees the film maybe has almost a renewed appreciation of life. I feel like life can change in an instant. And often we're not so aware because we're dialed up in our lives and busy. And I feel like just sometimes taking a moment, breathing, and just appreciate the little things in life is so important. So I think that's one of the big... I knew when I wanted to tell this story that it's not about the tragic. It's about like how to move forward, how to go on with life. And so, yeah. That's hopefully the message that also the film, even though it's such a heavy topic matter and it's about grief, it's also about empathy and human connection. And I feel like, yeah, we should emphasize that.
1: There's also a panel discussion about this film, is that correct? Does that happen tonight or is that another day?
2: No, the panel discussion is on Friday and then there's another one on Saturday. One is about co-production, more technical, and the other one really is more about... the circumstances of the event and how we dealt with the story with it and how our connection was to the topic. I think that's Friday.
1: Because this is a dramatization, how much of the characters that we're seeing, like Saul, are original characters or are fabricated characters?
2: It's a great question because we actually, one of the other rules that we had is that we didn't want to use real stories. We did so much research that we have a lot of anecdotes and stories, and then we kind of mix and match. For example, there is the very famous story that a lot of people know here from Sean's Landing, the restaurant. Ian Sean lost his daughter, opened up a restaurant. In our film, it's the Swissair employee who scheduled the crew on the flight and then decides to come and open a restaurant. So we obviously, it's fictionalized, but based on something that really happened. And there are a lot of these anecdotes or a lot of these real, yeah, stories. But we didn't want to, for us, it was important that we're not telling one story because you can't really say one is more important than the other one. Mm-hmm. And that was a very, very important part for us, that we're just kind of trying to build a mosaic of these different stories and kind of have the spirit of what it was like without privileging one story over another.
1: Was there anything that I haven't asked either of you yet that you might want audiences to know?
2: I always say the event, and we use it in the film, the idea of ripples and the ripple effect it has. And some of the ripples are much closer to the actual, so I use like a stone falling into the water, are much closer to the actual stone dropping into the water, and then the ripples that are farther away. But those ripples actually went really, really, really far. And even when we were shooting here in Halifax, just the amount of people that would come up and share their story, and whether it's just like,

0: a family member that maybe, you know, hosted some of the families, or some of the fishermen that went out. So there were so many people affected one way or the other. And yeah, I feel like just that's something that I think is important too for this film, that it's, yeah, it affected so many lives.
1: Are any of the family members of loved ones who've died coming tonight?
0: So we showed the film maybe 2 weeks ago in Zurich to some of the families. So those were also the people that were involved actually on the script stage and that I interviewed a lot. And it was a very, very emotional screening. A lot of crying, a lot of talking afterwards. But lucky for me, and it was so important to me, they really liked the film, they approved of it. And I think that was kind of like the first time that I felt a relief, because it's obviously a big responsibility to take on a story like this. And yeah, having people that were really so close to that ripple, so close affected, seeing it and responding in a positive way was very important to me.
1: Mauro, Chris, thank you so much for coming in today.
0: Thank you.
2: Thank you for having us.
1: Mauro Mueller is the director of 111 Echoes from Halifax. Chris Holden-Reed is one of the lead actors in the film. The Atlantic International Film Festival begins tonight, and 111 Echoes from Halifax is having its world premiere as the opening film of the festival. And speaking of the festival, I hope you still have our giveaway phone number on hand. That's 1-800-565-1940. We have two more tickets to give away. This is a pair of tickets for films showing at Cineplex Theatres at Park Lane in Halifax. This is a pair of general admission tickets to any movie at the film festival except galas or special events. Be caller 5 to 1-800-565-1940. Yesterday on Main Street, I asked sports economist Moshe Lander for his take on that Sydney Sweeney ad that's resulted in so much backlash. And this is a bit of what he said.
3: It was not making a comment about women's sports. It was not making a comment about men's sports. It's an issue of, if you think you know sports, then why don't you come here and gamble on this platform? I don't think there was anything more than that. And what they were selling, of course, was sexuality for sure. But I don't think that it was to diminish the role of women within sports or to diminish women's sports. It was merely a matter of, if the overwhelming majority of people that are gambling are men, then essentially you're trying to target your demographic to get their attention. And
4: so just to clarify, Moshe, this is mostly about using sex to entice young men to gamble, and to criticize it misses the point.
3: I think that the points about criticizing the way that women's sports are viewed is a perfectly valid one. I just don't think that it applies in this particular case. I think we're conflating two issues. So is it correct to use sexuality to try and entice young men to gamble? We can debate that. Is this sexuality that's used to get men to gamble on this platform a critique of women's sports? I don't think that those are even connected in this case.
1: That was Moshe Lander yesterday on Main Street. Then Beth Abbott wrote from Halifax. What a disappointment. Professor Lander placed a lot of value on the effectiveness of an ad that would successfully encourage young men to gamble, and he basically ignored the slap in the face that this ad gives to women athletes and women spectators of sport, and women who have nothing to do with sports but don't like to see our bodies sexualized for commercial profit making. His argument that protests about the ad that relate to women athletes were not relevant because the model was not an athlete is a feeble distinction without difference. Your guest showed his true colors when indicating that he was impressed with the ad, that it was a brave move. My hope is that you won't be inviting him ever again to comment on anything having to do with women in sport or women's bodies being used in advertising. Thanks for the opportunity to give my point of view. Thank you, Beth Abbott in Halifax, for taking the time to write and for listening to Main Street. Our email is mainhfx@cbc.ca. Rob Dublay, do you have that winner?
2: Yes, I do. Oh, you caught me off guard. I wasn't prepared. So our winner today, Judith Bates of Halifax. Judith is going to be going to check out a film. If you're going anywhere this evening, let me just throw it out before we wrap it up. An incident reported on the 102 in this side of the interchange with the 101 at CBC.

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Any Dillard once wrote, "How we spend our days is how we spend our lives." It's as simple as it is profound, and it reflects the philosophy behind the incredible body of work she leaves behind after her death at the age of 81. Ms. Dillard was 28 when she published Pilgrim at Tinker Creek in 1974. The nonfiction book is a travelogue of sorts, following her wanderings through the Virginia landscape. It was about nature, but it was about life and theology as well. It immediately established her as an important voice in American literature, and it won her a Pulitzer Prize in the process. In papers and journals she later shared with Yale University, she described her fears that no one would read Tinker Creek because she was a woman. But she plowed through her own insecurities and self-doubt, which she described as death to the writer. And in the years that followed, Ms. Dillard continued to write and share her insights on life in collections such as Teaching a Stone to Talk and The Writing Life. In 1987, Annie Dillard came to Toronto, where she spoke to the CBC's Peter Zosky about persevering through the challenges that followed in the